0: What's the frequency, Kenneth?
1: Congress controls federal property. It's not his White House.
0: I'm Paul Fisher.
1: It's not his building.
0: The U.S. Supreme Court ruled construction can continue on Trump's $400 million to billion-dollar ballroom. The decision was 5-4 on a technicality. The conservative majority said the National Trust didn't have legal standing to bring the case because it had no injury from the ballroom construction. Chief Justice Roberts sided with the three liberal justices, and in his dissenting opinion, Justice Roberts wrote this, quote, "Construction of the ballroom has proceeded apace for the better part of a year. That construction is likely unlawful." Pursuant to its plenary constitutional authority over the District of Columbia and federal property, Congress has explicitly prohibited the construction of any building or structure on any reservation, park, or public grounds of the federal government in the District of Columbia without express authority of Congress. In other words, the probably illegal construction of Trump's ballroom can take place only because Republicans in Congress refuse to challenge the lawfulness of what Trump is doing.
1: It's outrageous. It's a scandal, but it's also totally predictable. I mean, Article 1, Section 8, Clause 17 of the Constitution makes it perfectly clear. Congress controls federal property. It's not his White House. It's not his building. And of course, if he's got the right to bulldoze the East Wing of the White House, he can bulldoze the West Wing of the White House. He can just burn the whole thing down like the British did in the War of 1812. If it's his to decide what to do with.
2: You cannot give me what you do not have.
1: But of course,
2: follow the light in the darkness, find what you love.
1: Trump proceeds on the New York real estate magnate's motto, which is go ahead and start doing the destruction or the demolition or the renovation, and then the courts are going to have to catch up with you. And he has a compliant court here with that five-justice mega majority to allow him to do whatever he wants. And, you know, somehow we're going to have to vindicate and pull back Congress's essential powers over the federal government. I mean, he's defacing, he's desecrating, he's scrawling graffiti all over the buildings, he's demolishing the buildings, and he thinks it's for him to decide.
2: I tried to hold it with shaking.
0: The courts are still clogged with Trump cases. Trump hopes the Supreme Court will decide his way.
2: Call it perspective, call it a game, take it from me, it's all an illusion.
0: Like letting him order the Postal Service to rule on who gets a mail-in ballot, and if your state doesn't provide a voting list, you don't get a mail-in ballot. The federal judge considering an extension of the stay, halting the Postal Service rules, was briefed on what a Postal Service whistleblower told Senator Richard Blumenthal, that the Postal Service had ignored previous court orders, and that the Postal Service plan on mail-in ballots was a mess.
3: And what he reveals is not only that the White House is breaking the law overtly, but for the first time, using the

Postal Service as an online gatekeeper with a system that screens those ballots and then, in effect, disqualifies individual ballots based on some discrepancy, the name, the barcode.

0: any tiny discrepancy and the whole batch is thrown back to state officials. Now, the interesting thing and the outrageous part of it is that this online system is constructed in a way that is designed to fail. Failure is not a bug, it's a feature.
1: Right.
0: So it's sabotaging the system, which is malignly designed in the first place.
2: The Postal Service denies it all. Also, Trump is still trying to get his name on the Kennedy Center facade, this time for restoring and renovating it. Even though he's now threatening to demolish the Kennedy Center altogether, and perhaps replace it with an outdoor arena if he doesn't get his way. The federal judge who ordered Trump to remove the lettering calling it the Trump Kennedy Center is now presiding over Trump's attempt to get his name back on as a benefactor. The judge said he wants to know why the Trump-dominated Kennedy Center board has set September 8th to activate its plan. What's the rush? And did they already order new lettering and hire construction crews to restore Trump's name? And while we're at it, the judge wanted to know why Trump needs his name on the building now as the one who, quote-unquote, restored and renovated the Kennedy Center before he actually restores and renovates it. Commerce Secretary Howard Lutnick, who attended the court hearing, had an enlightening explanation for that.
3: The board wants to give the president credit for the renovation and put his name on the building. Why not do that in 2 years after the renovation is done? Isn't that usually how it works?
4: It's not usually how it works. The idea, when you have the greatest philanthropist, the guy who's going to raise you $500 million, you just need him to agree. And whatever the terms are, since you know he is the most credible person in the world, when he says, I'm going to raise the money, you know he's going to raise the money. You need to induce him, entice him.
5: Throwing a tantrum, he's not getting his way. They make decisions and then they bring it to the board because they know that his hand-picked board members are going to do everything he wants to do.

But the thing that has been so rewarding and successful that we continue the fight is because not only Judge Cooper, but two district court, Washington DC district court, three judges, one appointed by Trump, two by President Obama, unanimously decided that we should prevail.

So now it's just as you said, if I don't get my way, I might just tear it down and make an arena field.

Like most matters of Trumpification, Trump's latest one, the announcement of the biggest ever oil deal in history, with Venezuela, bears some looking into. To hear Trump tell it, the U.S. has negotiated a 100-year-long majority stake in 65 billion barrels worth of untapped Venezuelan oil. Under the ground in 17 fields. That will bring down U.S. gas prices and double the U.S. strategic oil reserve. Now for the fine print. It'll take years and billions of dollars to upgrade and replace Venezuela's outdated drilling technology to extract the oil. So don't expect any quick relief at the gas pump or the strategic oil reserve. Venezuela's recent earthquake disaster may make this even more complicated.

0: And where's the money coming from? Most major oil companies shied away from investing in Venezuela's oil when Trump first approached them after the Maduro snatch and grab, saying it was too risky and not worth it. But even if Trump did find an oil company willing to do it, there's a bigger issue. Cited by veteran U.S. diplomat Michael McFaul.
1: This is imperialism. This is 19th century imperialism.

0: 18th, 17th, 16th century imperialism, when countries in the north went to countries in the south. And use military power and military force to extract gold, silver, spices, oil. That's what President Trump is doing with this deal. I'm embarrassed as an American.
1: El paso del gigante.
0: Be associated with a government that is doing this? The whole world will react the same way, and the Venezuelan people are reacting that way, because the second thing that is so outrageous about this deal is he's done it with a dictator. Rodriguez has no legitimacy inside Venezuela. She's never been elected to anything else. She was the vice president to Maduro. And yet that is the person that we're doing this deal with, leaving out the preferences of the citizens of Venezuela.

I think it's a really bad deal, and I don't think it's going to work. If you're on a board of any serious company, you're going to invest hundreds of billions of dollars when your property rights are guaranteed by Donald Trump and the illegitimate dictator of Venezuela. To me, that is a very imprudent decision, and my prediction is this will fall apart.

I think it's three things. I mean, first of all, it's not personal. You know, I mean, it's kind of against the idea, this establishment idea, that one person ought to be able to hang on to a seat in Congress for 50 years, even if the world is, you know, passing him by. So it's kind of this, like, establishment idea that personal power is more important than public service, that as a vet, I really resent. The second point, though, is that if we win the Senate, John, it will almost certainly be by just one vote. And we cannot afford to have someone miss a vote due to a medical issue or anything else, and potentially have that turn into another conservative Trump-appointed Supreme Court justice. The stakes are just too high. And we should learn the lessons of Dianne Feinstein and Joe Biden and Ruth Bader Ginsburg, and of course on the other side of the aisle, Mitch McConnell, Lindsey Graham, and recognize that there's just simply a risk when you reelect someone at 80. He'd be closer to 90 at the end of his next term than 80. But the third reason, which I think is really resonating right now, is that you've got to have a new generation of leaders to take on a new generation of challenges and opportunities.

0: another generational change primary runoff, this time Democrats for the Senate in Massachusetts. But with a twist. Democratic Congressman Seth Moulton seeking to unseat 80-year-old incumbent Ed Markey. But it was hard for Moulton to portray himself as more energetic or progressive than Markey, who has a record of progressive politics, and who still says things like this.
1: It is critical that we abolish ICE now. We need to impeach Donald Trump now.
0: And it was Markey, not Moulton, who got the endorsements of progressives like AOC, Elizabeth Warren, and Markey's fellow 80-something, Bernie Sanders.
2: Are you ready for a radical idea? How about having a country where the people rule, one person, one vote, billionaires don't buy elections?
0: Heading into the runoff, Markey was a clear favorite in the polls.
3: But this thing is so on pace for a Markey victory that the Associated Press has projected that Ed Markey will win.

0: There's continuing fallout from the recent primaries in Wyoming. Not about who was on the ballot, but who turned up at a polling station. Two DOJ election monitors showed up without prior notice. At a polling place in Cheyenne. And got pushy about wanting to see voting procedure documents and talking to polling officials and even wanting to talk to voters. Until the Laramie County clerk, Deborah Lee, told them no. According to Lee, quote, this was a poorly managed exercise and one that showed complete disregard for our state laws and administration of our elections. The Republican governor of Wyoming, Mark Gordon, did call the DOJ monitor's actions, quote, irregular and a bit aggressive.
1: The whole time your teeth chattered, the chill unconvincing, small line of hands escaping.
0: He asked state officials to look into it, and briefly, on camera, he said this.
1: I'll send off in that bag, over my shoulder a shovel, dropping dirt on this small patch of grass.
2: Federal government coming in and taking our guns, I don't like that. I don't like the federal government coming in and taking our votes either. I couldn't

Now that Trump's Fed chair, Kevin Warsh, has taken over from Jerome Powell, the Business Times have been waiting for him to signal what's next from the Fed. Warsh finally did send a signal at a meeting in Jackson Hole, and the people who understand Fed talk said that when you translate it into English, Warsh was signaling that inflation was still running too high.

0: the Fed may raise interest rates to cool it down. Or as Warsh put it,
1: the unanimous view of the FOMC. Labor markets were stable, output solid, but inflation remained too high. Good majority of my colleagues and I thought the wiser course was to await new information in the intermeeting period. Especially given possible developments in supply chains, investment flows, and geopolitics, before deciding whether a change in interest rate policy was advisable. And we expressed our joint readiness to act as circumstances, require. The Fed's preferred measure of inflation, the one I talked about earlier, the 12-month change in the PC price index stands at 3.7%. The 6-month change, a little above 4%. Comparable measures from the CPI index are also elevated, as are core measures both of PCE and CPI inflation. None of these measures are perfect, but they all tell a similar story. Inflation is running above our 2% target. So the Fed's predominant focus right now should be on prices. So on the employment side of the Fed's dual mandate, the country's doing well. Labor markets are quite stable. The jobless rate at 4.1% remains low by historical standards. It hasn't changed much in a couple of years.

0: 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With musical host Paul Fisher in New York City.
1: T-minus 30 seconds.
2: NASA launched a new space telescope. A next-generation Hubble. Named after Nancy Grace Roman, known as Mother of Hubble, and who was NASA's first chief of astronomy.
1: T-minus 15 seconds.

0: The Nancy Grace Roman Telescope will use infrared and other tech.
1: T-minus 10, 9, 8, 7, 6, 5, 4.
0: To cover a vision field 100 times bigger than Hubble.
1: Ignition and liftoff. Go Falcon Heavy.
0: To collect far more data.
2: And liftoff of NASA's Roman Space Telescope on a mission to revolutionize our understanding of the universe.

0: primary science instrument on Roman. It's the instrument that allows us the panoramic imagery that make Roman so iconic. And in fact, we've got here the engineering model of the detector, the part that senses the light. And you'll see that that is the logo that we use for this mission.
1: Well, that makes sense. And actually, I think this is interesting to point out that this is a two-scale model. Like, this is the shape, size, everything.
0: That's it. That's exactly what it is like.
1: Yeah, that's amazing.
2: Falcon Heavy's soaring.
3: Power and telemetry nominal.

0: And then this next one over here right behind us, this is the coronagraph.
1: Yes, so that's a subscale model. The actuality is that the coronagraph instrument is about the size of a baby grand piano.
0: Yeah.
1: And it has in it a complex set of optics that carefully adjust the light that's coming in to suppress the light of a star so that we can see the reflected light of a planet orbiting that star. This is probably the most complex scientific instrument NASA has ever made.

Roman is going to understand, or give us the data that we need to understand the nature of the universe we live in. And obviously, you can't see the invisible. I mean, that would be stupid. But what we can do is we can make measurements of billions of galaxies. We can precisely measure the shape of hundreds of millions of galaxies. We can precisely measure the position and distance. And we can use that to measure how the structure in our own universe has grown over cosmic time.

We can use that to measure how our universe itself has expanded over cosmic time. And when you combine those two pieces of information, we can get at the heart of the nature of dark matter. This is matter that does not shine in normal light, so it's invisible. And dark energy, which is some weird property of the universe that pushes things apart.

0: The telescope is stationing itself 1.2 million miles from Earth, known as the Lagrange point, where gravity allows space telescopes to stay in place for long periods without having to use thrusters to maintain their positions.
1: Falcon 9 is supersonic.
2: Picking up speed and altitude very quickly. Engines will throttle down slightly.

But I find the scope is extraordinary. We just have huge numbers of things. I mean, we will do a survey of our own Milky Way galaxy and find 20 billion stars.

It will give us an exquisite view into the archaeology of our own galaxy. And that's just one science case. You know, who doesn't want to? Well, I personally can't imagine not wanting to understand how the universe itself actually works.

0: And then we're going to do an amazing survey of
1: two boosters. Followed by that, we will then have Miko of the main core.

0: And then stage separation of that, as well as
1: hundreds of millions of stars in our galaxy. We're going to point at a patch of sky, and every 12 and a half minutes, go back and take a look. So we're going to have this incredible movie.
2: Unbelievable.

0: And we will find with those, you know, we're not going to just monitor several hundred million stars. We're going to use those data to find thousands of new planets.
1: Booster separation confirmed.

0: They'll, in addition to helicopters...
1: Speaking of aviation tech...
0: All of these letters are hand-carved and put into the Blackstone, which is also about 35,000 pounds.
1: President Trump wants to make sure that everyone knows about his new White House helipad. And how convenient it will be to get from the cockpit to the cocktails for his invited guests. No, really.
0: Oh, yeah, now you can do a much better state. This will be much better for state arrival. And in fact, instead of being on grass now, they'll be using that almost like a table. They can have events on it. They can have people go there for cocktails and then walk to the ballroom after that's finished. We can have really incredible. This is unbelievable for state.
1: The White House seemed less eager to share that communications between the president's chopper, Marine One, and air traffic controllers at Reagan National went silent, not once but twice in August. After the first comms blackout on August 4th, the tech investigators said it was likely caused by interference from all the construction underway on the White House grounds, and that the problem was solved. But on August 27th, Marine One and Reagan National Air Traffic Control lost contact again. Keep in mind that not only is DC airspace crowded, there are also security precautions when Marine One is in the airspace. For a time, Marine One and air traffic control had to be relayed through a third pilot who could hear both sides of the conversation. No, really.
2: Do me a favor, I can't hear a Marine One. If you hear a Marine One, can you let me know?
3: Hey, affirm, we have positive comms with Marine One.
2: Marine One, are you trying to reach me?
3: Hey, firm, National Tower, Marine One, proceeding as briefed with momentary delay.
2: Marine One, roger, there's a helicopter traffic.

0: Yes, there's a settlement, but the dust has yet to settle. Social media giant Meta, the parent company of Facebook and Instagram, went on trial in Oakland, but chose to settle the case rather than continue to fight the charges that it knowingly tried to get kids hooked on social media and was aware of the harm to young people. Meta agreed to pay more than $17 billion and take steps to protect young people. The case was brought and won by 47 states and their attorneys general. $17 billion is a big number. But critics noted that Meta is a $1.4 trillion company, a company that made $200 billion last year alone. New York AG Letitia James was among the 47 state AGs who said it was a landmark agreement that went beyond money.
1: It's transformational. Listen, the business model of Meta is one, to hook young people. Two, to keep them on the platform as long as possible. Three, to harvest their data. And four, not to tell the public the truth. And as a result of that, as a result of our consumer protection laws and our privacy laws protecting children, again, this was a bipartisan attempt, and we all came together to protect children from the dangers of social media. Make it good, make it feel so good. And clearly there have been a number of studies which have linked children to the mental health crisis that we are seeing, to depression that we are seeing amongst young people, anxiety, the loss of sleep, and the self-harm that they are seeing. And so there's a two-hour limit, there's pauses, there's notifications, there's notifications in the evening, no access in the evening so that children can sleep. Which is really critically important to their development. And it's also important that individuals understand that there will be content, again, protecting young children against predators and also against content that is not suitable for minors.

0: This is a transformational, an agreement, an agreement that will go a long way. You should be one of the rotten ones, and I'd like you for that. In addressing the harms to young people. Wake up on and you're not coming back, can't you come back? You should be one of the rotten ones. In these United States, and I am so glad that it was a bipartisan effort, and I'm hoping that we can continue in this bipartisan manner to address the ills that are affecting our society, and particularly those impacting our children.
1: Critics also noted that the deal with Meta didn't cover other social media giants like TikTok and YouTube. Meta urged the others to join the settlement. Massachusetts AG Andrea Campbell noted the states were ready to act against those companies if they didn't join.
2: What matters is that this agreement changes what young people will experience when they open their apps. And I want to be clear that today is not the end of this work, it's just the beginning. Meta is not the only technology company whose products raise serious concerns for young people. Our office has ongoing, of course, a lawsuit against TikTok. We sued TikTok over allegations that it designed its platforms to addict young users and exploit their vulnerabilities. We're working with the legislature, which is also really important, on efforts to strengthen protections for young people online, including establishing bell-to-bell phone-free schools. We need the legislature to act and to pass this law. Our kids deserve classrooms where they can learn, focus, and connect with one another without the constant distraction and pressure of a smartphone. And we need industry-wide standards and protections and accountability, not just for Meta, but for every social media platform. We are investing directly in Massachusetts schools as well through our $500,000 phone-free schools support grant. And we've created resources for parents because parents should not have to navigate this
3: alone. How much of a precedent do you think this particular case sets as far as other tech companies that you guys are going to be dealing with here?
4: Well, here's the thing. You know, I think that, first of all, we have an active litigation going on with several of these folks now. Certainly TikTok, that matters. In litigation now. There's investigations involving Snapchat, YouTube. And so the incentive is for them to come on board. The public sentiment is very clear. And, you know, I think that all these companies see the handwriting on the wall. So I don't want to give you a percentage likelihood. They're all well aware of what's going on. They're all watching this carefully. And I think that we have reason for optimism to bring the whole industry into alignment.
1: Ro Khanna is the California Democrat who represents Silicon Valley in Congress.
5: Look, this is an important step, but it doesn't go far enough. Obviously, Meta agreed to this because the average use of a young person on Instagram is about an hour anyway. So they don't see much competitive downside from agreeing to these terms. We need to pass a law that covers all of the platforms. But more than that, we need to pass a law that covers design. And Meta can still have harmful design on Instagram that is feeding junk to your kids, that is feeding information about suicidal thoughts or eating disorders. So this is a step forward, but it is not nearly sufficient.
1: There was some concern that the Meta settlement addressed a last generation problem, but not the next generation problem. Social media fueled by artificial intelligence. California AG Rob Bonta tried to field that one.
6: Yes, and let me just first say for parents, grieving parents, family members who saw the harm being visited on our children, the reason it took so long is because Meta fought it. Tooth and nail. They knew about the harm. They doubled down on the features, products, and designs that caused the harm, and they lied to the public about it. They could have changed this years ago. So this all lies at Meta's feet, but it was the AGs who stood up and fought for our children, our families, and our future, and delivered this result. And yes, we are maintaining our vigilance as technology changes, as the social media platforms continue to design new products and new features, including AI-driven products and features, and AI itself and the harm that it can visit on kids. Vigilant now with respect to AI chatbots that teach kids how to kill themselves or have sexually explicit conversations with kids. We're vigilant now with Grok, which was helping create non-consensual sexually explicit images of people unlawfully. So yes, we will continue to focus on new deployments of new products, designs, and features, including AI-driven ones that harm kids or otherwise harm our society and violate laws.

0: Of course, the midterms have also become a battleground with growing opposition to building huge data centers around the country to support AI.
1: Well, I believe it should be a state-by-state decision. And there should be terms of engagement. So I supported a pause in Pennsylvania and Michigan. I don't think they should be shoved down the throats of communities. Communities should say no. I support a ban in residential communities and a ban on farmland.

the complete playlist of music and sound bites on the program, you can go to the program's Facebook page. What's the Frequency, Paul? I'm Paul Fisher.

0: And that was an old Marty Robbins tune called Cool Water. And you are listening to 90.1 FM People Powered Community Radio for the Sacramento Valley, the foothills, and beyond. My name is Ron Topi, and this is your North State Water Report. The North State Water Report is made possible by the generous contributions of KZFR supporters and by Friends of the Arts, your state local partner with the California Arts Council. 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And I also need to tell you that the views and opinions expressed on this program are not necessarily the views and opinions of the KZFR staff, board of directors, or its volunteers. And again, you're listening to the North State Water Report. And on this episode tonight, I will have I'll be talking with Cheetah Chudy, and Cheetah is a groundwater communicator and technical assistance provider with the Community Alliance with Family Farms. And we had him on last month, and we talked a lot about SGMA, which is the Sustainable Groundwater Management Act, and a lot of the regulations that are pretty much getting, you know, they're getting ready to put these things into practice. And there was a meeting about a week after the show last month. It was in August. And Cheetah's going to come on tonight and talk about what happened at that meeting. He's going to update us. And then after that, I will be talking with Todd Green from Chico State. And we're going to talk about groundwater hydrology and specifically about groundwater recharge and some ideas that they have out there about artificial groundwater recharge. So we're going to talk about the hydrology of groundwater recharge. But first I want to play, I found this video. I was hoping to find someone that could come on and talk tonight about, we've all been hearing about this super El Nino that has been building and the potential for California to be hit pretty hard. And, you know, how this, El Ninos like this affect the global climate, global weather patterns. And so I found this. I couldn't find anybody to come in and talk tonight. Hopefully next month I'll get someone from Chico State over here to give us a really good in-depth talk about all these kind of weather patterns and what it all means. But this is a pretty good 15-minute video that explains the El Nino and what the effects could be here in California. And so, yeah, let's give this a listen, and then we'll get on with talking to Cheetah.
1: Ocean, and the numbers coming out of the latest climate models are catching even veteran forecasters off guard. What started the year as a modest garden variety chance of El Nino developing has, in the span of just a few months, exploded into one of the strongest and most dangerous ocean warming events ever recorded. And the latest data suggests it could end up being unlike anything measured since scientists started keeping track in 1950. If you live in California, or if you have family, property, or investments there, this is a story you need to understand right now, because the numbers behind this event have been moving in one direction, and one direction only, all summer long. Let's start with exactly what has happened, because the pace of this intensification is genuinely the shocking part of the

0: story. Back in the spring, forecasters at NOAA's Climate Prediction Center were cautiously discussing the possibility of El Niño forming sometime around early summer, with modest odds attached to it becoming particularly strong. By June, as the pattern actually emerged and was officially declared, the chances of it developing into what scientists call a very strong event, sometimes nicknamed a Super El Niño, sat at around 63%. That number climbed to 81% by July. Then, in the latest update issued in the middle of August, that probability shot past 90%. In the span of about 10 weeks, the confidence behind this becoming one of the most powerful El Niño events in the historical record went from a coin flip to something forecasters now consider close to a certainty. That kind of rapid escalation in a matter of weeks, rather than the usual slow grind of seasonal forecasting, is exactly the sort of shift that makes climate scientists sit up and take notice. And it is the reason this story has moved from a routine seasonal outlook into something people are now openly calling extraordinary. But...
1: You want me at your barbecue?
0: That has really turned heads is even more striking than the strength probability alone. According to the Climate Prediction Center's most recent outlook, there is now a 69% chance that the October through December period of this year will qualify as what forecasters define as a historic event, meaning ocean temperatures in the key monitoring region of the tropical Pacific will exceed a threshold that would put this El Niño above every single event recorded since 1950. Let that sink in for a moment. We are not just talking about a strong El Niño, or even a rare super El Niño. We are talking about the real possibility of the single most powerful El Niño ever measured, surpassing the two events that previously defined the top of the scale, the notorious 1997 to 1998 event, and the 2015 to 2016 event that came after it. One prominent atmospheric scientist at Columbia University put it about as plainly as a scientist ever does in public, saying that depending on which model you look at, the forecasts are close to unprecedented. To understand why this matters so much, it helps to step back and explain what El Niño actually is in the first place. El Niño is the warm phase of a naturally occurring climate cycle called the El Niño Southern Oscillation, or ENSO, which involves a periodic warming of surface waters across the central and eastern tropical Pacific Ocean. Under normal conditions, trade winds blow steadily from east to west across the Pacific, piling up warm water near Asia and Australia, while allowing cooler, nutrient-rich water to well up along the coast of South America. During an El Niño, those trade winds weaken, or even reverse, allowing that warm water to slosh back eastward across the Pacific Basin. This might sound like a fairly localized oceanographic curiosity, but because the ocean and the atmosphere are so tightly linked, that shift in sea surface temperature fundamentally reshapes the position of the jet stream, the fast-moving river of air high in the atmosphere that steers storm systems around the globe. During a strong El Niño winter, the jet stream over the Pacific tends to dip farther south than usual and strengthen considerably, aiming a much more active storm track directly at the southern half of the United States, including a large stretch of the California coastline. This is precisely where the story becomes so important for California specifically. NOAA's latest seasonal outlook, released on August 20th, concentrates its heaviest El Niño-driven rainfall signal directly over coastal California and the southeast, with the wettest and most active stretch expected to arrive later in the season, ramping up from January through March of 2027, rather than hitting its hardest in the earliest part of winter. For a state that gets the overwhelming majority of its annual precipitation from a relatively small handful of powerful winter storms, a pattern shift like this can be the difference between a drought year and a catastrophic flood year, and right now the odds are tilting firmly toward the latter. The mechanism behind California's El Niño risk comes down to something called atmospheric rivers, long, narrow channels of concentrated water vapor that stretch across the Pacific Ocean like a fire hose aimed at the coast. California experiences atmospheric rivers in almost every winter, regardless of what ENSO is doing. But during a strong El Niño, the number of these storm systems tends to increase, and more importantly, the average position of that storm track tends to shift southward, meaning central and southern California, regions that are typically drier and less prepared for sustained heavy rainfall, end up directly in the crosshairs more often than usual. When these atmospheric rivers arrive, one after another, with little time to dry out in between, the danger compounds rapidly. The first storm might soak into the ground without much drama, but by the third or fourth storm in a rapid sequence, the soil is already saturated, rivers and reservoirs are already full, and there is simply nowhere left for the water to go, which is when flash flooding, overwhelmed drainage systems, and catastrophic debris flows become a very real threat. That debris flow risk deserves special attention because it represents one of the most dangerous and least understood consequences of pairing an intense wet season with the aftermath of wildfire. When wildfire strips vegetation from a hillside, it does more than just remove trees and brush. The intense heat can literally bake the top layer of soil, creating a waxy, water-repellent crust that prevents rain from soaking in normally. Instead of being absorbed, rainwater sheets rapidly across these burnu. Scars, picking up loose soil, rock, and charred debris as it goes, and can transform into a fast-moving slurry of mud and rock capable of demolishing homes and burying roads with little to no warning. This is not a hypothetical scenario. Southern California has already experienced this exact nightmare scenario, and officials monitoring current conditions have specifically flagged foothill communities near recent burn areas as being at elevated risk once the wetter portion of this El Niño pattern arrives later in the season. The two previous events that this year's El Niño is being measured against offer a genuinely useful, if sobering, history lesson, precisely because they illustrate just how differently a powerful El Niño can play out from one year to the next. The 1997 to 1998 El Niño, still remembered as one of the most destructive in California history, brought roughly $550 million in flood and mudslide damage statewide and claimed 17 lives, with downtown Los Angeles recording nearly an entire year's worth of rainfall in a single month. That event is the benchmark against which every subsequent super El Niño gets measured, and this year's forecast has already been described by NOAA scientists as the second strongest on record for this point in the calendar year, trailing only that historic 1997 event. But the 2015 to 2016 El Niño tells a very different cautionary tale. That event reached comparably extreme ocean temperatures in the tropical Pacific, generating almost identical hype and almost identical warnings heading into the winter, yet it ultimately delivered below average rainfall to much of Southern California. A genuine bust that surprised forecasters and reminded everyone in the field that strength in the ocean does not automatically guarantee strength in the actual storms that reach land. As one climate scientist has put it, even the strongest El Niño events do not produce their textbook impacts everywhere, and stronger events simply tilt the odds rather than guaranteeing a specific outcome. That distinction matters enormously because it means this year's forecast should be read as raising the probability of a dangerous, flood-heavy winter, not as a certain prediction that it will happen exactly that way. Even with that important caveat in mind, there is a case to be made that this year's event genuinely does sit in a different category than either of those two historical comparisons. Climate researchers have pointed out that the gap between the strongest and the fifth strongest El Niño events of the past 150 years is remarkably narrow, only about half a degree Celsius in ocean temperature. The models feeding into this year's forecast, by contrast, are projecting an event that could sit entirely outside that historical envelope. Altogether, meaning the physical mechanisms driving California's flood risk, the strengthened jet stream, the southward shifted storm track, and the parade of atmospheric rivers, would still apply, but potentially with an intensity beyond anything captured in the modern record. If that plays out, California would not just be looking at a repeat of 1997 or 2015. It would be looking at conditions that push into genuinely uncharted territory. There's also a less obvious but equally important wrinkle layered on top of all of this, something that has nothing to do with El Niño directly, but happens to be arriving on almost exactly the same timeline. This coming winter also coincides with the peak of a nearly two-decade lunar cycle known as the declination of the moon, a slow wobble in the moon's orbital tilt that periodically produces unusually high tides along the coast, because El Niño itself also temporarily raises sea levels by warming and expanding the upper layer of the ocean. This winter is set up to combine El Niño-driven coastal sea level rise with naturally occurring peak tidal extremes, on top of a baseline of sea level rise that has already added roughly a foot of elevation to California's coastline over the past century due to long-term climate warming. Stack all three of those factors together, and coastal California is looking at a winter where even a moderately sized storm arriving at exactly the wrong tidal moment could produce more significant coastal flooding and beach erosion than the storm's rainfall totals alone would suggest. Beyond the flooding and mudslide risk, this El Niño carries a genuinely strange side effect that many people do not immediately associate with a weather pattern, and that is its impact on the marine ecosystem just off the California coast. El Niño disrupts the cold, nutrient-rich upwelling that normally supports the base of the coastal food chain, effectively creating what one marine biology researcher described as an entirely different ocean environment for the duration of the event. Species like squid, anchovies, and sardines tend to get pushed northward as their preferred cooler waters shift, and previous strong El Niño events have coincided with unusual appearances of species like hammerhead tiger and bull sharks in California waters. Species not typically associated with the region's usual marine wildlife. It is a vivid reminder that an event like this does not just reshape the sky, it reshapes the ocean itself. There's a strange dual nature to how a pattern like this affects California's relationship with wildfire, and it is worth walking through because the timeline actually runs in two opposite directions within a single seasonal cycle. In the shorter term, heading into the tail end of summer and early autumn, a developing El Niño tends to coincide with warmer and more humid conditions along the coast, and does not necessarily bring immediate relief from fire risk in the way people might assume. Some fire officials have specifically warned that the transition period before the wetter winter pattern fully establishes itself can still produce dangerous fire weather, particularly in a summer that has already run hot and dry across much of the West. It is only once the more reliable winter storm track finally arrives, typically from November onward, that the elevated rainfall actually begins suppressing fire activity in the way people intuitively expect from a wet El Niño winter. This means California faces a genuinely tricky sequencing problem, a continued fire risk window in the near term giving way to a flood, and debris flow risk window once the rains finally arrive, with very little breathing room in between for infrastructure and emergency crews to reset from one hazard to the next. Local governments across the state are not sitting on their hands while this forecast develops, and it is worth highlighting just how seriously officials are treating the coming season. In Los Angeles County, the Department of Public Works has described the upcoming storm season using the same kind of high-stakes language typically reserved for major sporting events, with one department official openly referring to it as the county's version of a Super Bowl, a comment that reflects both the scale of preparation underway and the genuine anxiety among officials tasked with protecting millions of residents. Crews have been clearing debris basins designed specifically to catch loose material sliding down from burning, scarred hillsides, reinforcing levees and flood control channels, and running coordination exercises between fire, public works, and emergency management departments. Down in San Diego, city officials took the unusual step of convening a dedicated interdepartmental working group specifically focused on El Niño preparedness, bringing together representatives from every relevant city department to map out which creeks, rivers, and low-lying neighborhoods will need the closest monitoring once the rains begin. Researchers at the Scripps Institution of Oceanography have noted that while large El Niño events do tilt the odds toward more frequent and more powerful winter Pacific storms, the relationship between ocean warming and actual rainfall has weakened somewhat in recent decades, adding yet another layer of uncertainty that is forcing officials to plan for a wider range of possible outcomes rather than a single confident scenario. Given everything we have just walked through, the obvious question becomes what people living in California, or with property and interest there, should actually be doing right now. Emergency officials and risk management experts are converging on a few consistent pieces of advice. First, and perhaps most urgently, anyone considering flood insurance should not wait for the first big storm to show up in the forecast before...
2: Okay, that was the audio from a video that I found on... it's called Sky Pulse. And I found, you know, the information, and it was pretty thorough about what we could be facing this year in California as far as this El Niño. And if you want more information, and you're kind of a geek like I am, and you want to search around the internet, the NOAA website is one of the best places to find a lot of information about this. And if you go to NOAA.gov, that's NOAA.gov, NOAA.gov/understanding El Niño. So it's NOAA.gov/understanding-El-Niño. That's E-L-N-I-O. And if you go there, you're going to find all kinds of good information about what El Niño is, what the impacts could be on weather, and how they forecast, and how they do other trackings and things like that. So I find that kind of stuff fascinating, and I thought you might appreciate that video, that information. At this point, we are going to move on, and I'm going to get Cheetah Chuty on the phone. And while I do that, go ahead and listen to Johnny Cash saying, "How high is the water, mama?"

People, that's all we were, trying to make a living out of blackland dirt. But we'd get together in a family circle, singing loud. Daddy sang bass,

0: singing.
1: Okay, well, that was supposed to be Johnny Cash, How High's the Water, Mama, but I obviously selected the wrong song. Anyways, I have Cheetah Chudy on the line with me. Cheetah, are you there?
2: I am.
1: You are. Great. And like I said before, Cheetah is the groundwater communicator and technical assistance provider with the Community Alliance with Family Farmers. Man, that is a long title.
2: Yes, it is.
1: Yeah.
2: But, nothing is short-winded in the water world, it seems.
1: Oh, that's very true. Cheetah, last month you gave us a really good full download on what's happening with Sigma here in Butte County and specifically the Vina Sub Basin. And there was a meeting last month that you had mentioned for people to go to, and that was in downtown Chico at the city council chambers. And I was hoping you could give us a little update of you know, what kind of information they gave everybody, they gave the public at that meeting, and you know, what are things looking like now after, since the meeting?
2: Yeah, and they actually had to do a last-minute change in venue, which was kind of upsetting because
1: they've done a lot of outreach.
2: Myself, like Groundwater for Butte, you know, several organizations had really kind of put the word out on behalf of the county and the Groundwater Sustainability Agency to get people to show up for this kind of pivotal moment in groundwater policy. And kind of at the 10th hour, the 11th hour, they had to change venues. And then it was published wrong multiple times. And so getting people to reorient it to a new location was a challenge in and of itself, but kind of the critical thing that was presented at this meeting was kind of the threshold levels for what's acceptable for groundwater depletion. And so this is where we get into a lot of terminology with SGMA, SGMA being an acronym, Sustainable mm-hmm. Groundwater Management Act, which is, you know, put forth in 2014 to help us kind of understand and manage groundwater so that those of us up here in water-rich regions don't end up like the San Joaquin Valley with depleted soils and subsiding land and loss of groundwater storage. Here in Butte County, and specifically in the Chico and Oroville regions, we're under the guidance of the VINA Groundwater Sustainability Agency. So this is the board of directors. They're supported by staff and consultants, and they kind of make the decisions on how we manage groundwater. And on the docket for this particular meeting was our minimum threshold for kind of groundwater depletions or groundwater storage. And so we're saying that, you know, we've had declines historically here in Butte County. Our groundwater levels keep going down and down. And we've had some, you know, rebounding years with good rains, but historically we lose about 4.3 billion gallons per year, every year for the last 25 years. To say that again, 4.3 billion gallons every year for the last 25 years. And that's the average rate. So what some of us with like shallow wells and some of us within the environmental community say, we need to hold ourselves to a better standard, because as the policy is written now, we can deplete to levels that could potentially kill the oak forest, leave a lot of small farmers without water, leave a lot of domestic wells without water. And we were just kind of asking to raise that standard up to a level that would protect those people. Should I stop there for a moment, Ron?
1: Yeah, I mean, what was their response? I know public had time to speak, right, and address. You had time at the microphone.
2: I mean, again, we had a great, because of the work done by the community, we had a great outpouring of support. Over 150 respondents for online comment or, like, letters sent in ahead of time. They kind of overstacked the schedule. They put too many things on the agenda, which I found to be a huge mistake, being that this is such a hotbed topic. And so the meeting went for over 4 hours, or, well, about 4 hours.
1: Wow.
2: And then so they trimmed all of our comment time down to a minute and a half, when usually we have at least 3 minutes.
1: 3 minutes, yeah.
2: And so it was kind of a feeling of policy. It was kind of a feeling of, foreseeing that this is kind of a critical topic and that more time needed to be allocated to it.
1: Right. Do you think they heard anybody?
2: No. The vote went to go to maintain lower standards for groundwater sustainability, keep the current policies in place. I'm not sure if Todd is still coming on after me.
1: Yeah, he's going to be coming up after you. I'm going to call him up.
2: So Dr. Green definitely knows more about the Tuscan Aquifer than anybody. And he had proposed kind of like this more standardized and very reasonable alternative to the policy that's now in place, where we just say, okay, we can survive two major droughts without changing our pumping protocols, without curtailing agriculture at all, and we can, set our guardrails at a very reasonable standard. And for some reason, they excluded this choice from kind of the docket of things that could be decided from. It could be either we go forward with policy as it is now and allow, depending on how you cut it, but approximately 25% of the domestic wells in the Vina Basin can go dry, and we have no problem with that. There was an alternative to raise that to a level of 5%, and I still think that's kind of insufficient. Like, we don't want domestic wells to go dry.
1: Right.
2: Instead, we should, perhaps prescribe better irrigation practices or, do a better job at water recharge. But the ultimate decision was keep the rock bottom standard and just move forward as is and make no changes. So it was a huge disappointment and a huge failing of staff and policy, and flies in the face of DWR recommendations, staff recommendations, community input, and the scientific community, both hydrogeological as well as the, ecological interests. Like, a lot of people weighed in on this, and they just said no to all of it. So, yeah, pretty disappointing.
1: Yeah. Yeah, that is disappointing, and you have to wonder what are our next steps? Do we have any other steps, or do we just kind of sit by now and see what happens as they, as they proceed?
2: Yeah, there'll be another meeting Wednesday the 9th.
1: Okay.
2: That's this coming week, mm-hmm. at 5 o'clock, downtown Chico City Hall. I don't really think that they're going to walk back their decision-making or that they're going to put it back on the table. Just based on they failed to consider all the alternatives in the first place, pushed it all through in the face of opposition. I just don't find it realistic. But if people, feel like showing up to that, we can always give it another go. It's not finalized till January of 2027, but it's going to be finalized here in the next few
1: right.
2: months.
1: I mean, we can also just keep putting pressure on them just because they finalize it and start operating under that pretense, under what they set at this point. Doesn't mean that, if we keep the pressure on them, they won't be forced to change it at some point.
2: Yeah, I mean, the thing I feel like needs to be said to the board and staff at this point is that they say we want community involvement. They say they want input. We were able to get a show of force from the community to express our concerns and, very much valid concerns
1: right.
2: about the way it's structured now. And they said no, flat out.
1: Right.
2: And so I'd prefer they tell me straight to my face that we don't care what you think.
1: Well, so I mean, it actually, it benefits water purveyors if domestic wells go dry, correct?
2: Well,
1: because now those people have to buy water.
2: Well, and it saves the county writ large money down the line when wells go down, like go dry. Down the line, there's going to have to be a domestic well mitigation program,
1: right,
2: which means we're going to have to find money to pay to drill new wells for these people who their wells have gone dry, each one being $40,000 a piece to drill a well. And so we're talking about the difference of millions. If we hold ourselves to a better standard now, we can save money down the line by not having to fix dry wells. The other part of this is that, you know, agriculture can potentially shoot itself in the foot. I mean, these are the people that support the crop industry here. You know, it's Butte County. It's like we don't have much going on for us other than agriculture. And so
1: right.
2: If these farms can't make money if they have to, like, go out of business because their well is dry, then Butte County fails. You got less money going to taxes. You know, banks end up with short sale properties. And then, you know, the value of land goes down to Butte County. I mean, it goes far beyond just water. It's the economy in Butte County as well. And I just don't think they see it.
1: Yeah. Well, yeah. Yeah, short-sighted. Usually all of this happens due to short-sightedness. Anyways, you have an event coming up this Sunday at Lassen Cidery. It's called Understanding the Groundwater Sustainability Act. Why don't you talk a little bit about what's going to happen at that event?
2: Yeah, it should be pretty informal. It'll be at Lassen Traditional Cider. That's 643 Entler Ave, Suite 23 in Chico. So just going to talk about the State of Groundwater Sustainability Act, kind of like the 101 of it, how it's going in Butte County, the state of the groundwater situation here in the Butte Basin. Talk about some of the kind of water-saving techniques and technologies that we've been able to put in place over the last year. And it's, you know, it's geared towards farmers, but it's open to everyone.
1: Mm-hmm.
2: And so if anyone's interested, I'd love it if they would RSVP me. And the email address is cheetah@caf.org. So that's CHEETAH at caf, caff.org. So cheetah, CHEETAH at caff.org. And just, we're going to have food provided, hang out, talk groundwater, think about solutions, talk about solutions.
1: Yeah, find out enough to make you motivated to show up at the meeting next Wednesday at the Chico City Council Chambers.
2: Yeah, there you go.
1: Yeah, anyway, where else can people find this flyer? Do you have it online somewhere if they didn't get a chance to write down that email address?
2: If you follow Community Alliance with Family Farmers on Instagram or Facebook, it'll be there.
1: Okay.
2: But if you just Google CAFF and Sigma, a bunch of our content comes up. We've just created this massive 60-page white paper in conjunction with UC Davis. We've all been working on this project for a long time, just focused on how Sigma is going to affect small farmers and how they're kind of being left behind in this process. And, like, farms are failing, people are struggling, and it could be the straw that breaks the camel's back.
1: Right.
2: And so us here working with Community Alliance with Family Farmers just really want to keep small growers producing food for local communities. And, you know, big ag doesn't care, and they rule the roost. I mean, they're really kind of calling the shots in some communities. And we're at risk here in Butte County of that same thing happening.
1: Yeah. Yeah, I will post this flyer on the North State Water Report Facebook page, so if folks want to access it there, they can. And we're about out of time, Cheetah, so I can bring on Dr. Todd Green. Thank you very much for all the work that you're doing and for, you know, being willing to come on the air here and keep us updated on what's going on.
2: Thank you so much, Ron. I really appreciate it.
1: Yeah, thank you so much, Cheetah. We'll talk again soon.
2: Cheers.
1: Okay, that was Cheetah Chudy from the Community Alliance with Family Farmers, and he is their technical assistance provider and groundwater communicator. I need to let you know that you are listening to 90.1 FM, people-powered community radio for the Sacramento Valley, the foothills, and beyond. And that the North State Water Report is made possible by the generous contributions of KZFR supporters and by Floral Native Nursery and Restoration. A California native nursery is committed to sustainable native plants for landscaping and restoration. Floral Native Nursery and Restoration, where the wild things grow. More information about native plant and drought-tolerant landscape design is available at 14388 Meridian Road, Chico, and at floralnativenursery.com, or you can call them at 530-892-2511. 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You can also find them on Facebook and at groceryoutlet.com. And we're going to get Dr. Todd Green from Chico State Department of Earth and Environmental Sciences on the phone here. And while I get him on the phone, I'll play you a little tune.

prices. But we can make it to the road in a homemade boat, 'cause that's the only thing we got left that'll float. It's already over all the wheat notes, 2 feet high and rising.

0: And that was Johnny Cash with 5 Feet High and Rising. And now I have Dr. Todd Green from the Chico State Department of Earth and Environmental Sciences with us on the phone. Welcome, Todd.
1: Thank you very much, Ron. It's good to be there.
0: Yeah, great to have you on again.
1: Last month we
0: had a really good talk about groundwater hydrology and the geology of this region and how all these aquifers work and what it means to have a good water table, healthy water table. And but we didn't have time to talk about groundwater recharge and kind of get into the nuts and bolts of how these aquifers actually naturally recharge. And
1: right.
0: With Sigma, they have these ideas for how to artificially recharge.
1: Yeah. I mean, what is this idea of artificial recharge, and what is recharge really? It's fundamental. This is how groundwater gets its goods, is through recharge. And in the simplest sense, it rains and then you have infiltration, and that water infiltrates into the soils and into the you would eventually, some of it is stays in that soil region, soil moisture, but a lot of it gravity just drains into the aquifer, which is the saturated part of the aquifer. And but to do that, naturally does take time to do that. And the county has spent some money looking into, where is this actual recharge happening? And there's a couple of options. Is it happening through the creeks that go all the way up to up to the mountain passes and come down, or is it happening in precipitation in the foothills and seeping in, going down, or is it just happening in the valley itself? And just whenever precipitation happens or irrigation happens, and it just seeps down in the valley itself. So those are kind of the end member possibilities for recharge. There was a study done in the to look at groundwater in the Lower Tuscan Aquifer, which we've talked a bit about. And generally, the recharge is that they believe is happening in the foothills. So not the high elevations, not the valley, but somewhere in the foothills where we see all our beautiful Tuscan formation along, anywhere from Oroville all the way up to Red Bluff, that all those valleys and all that acreage there, generally where recharge is happening naturally.
0: Isn't that called the Tuscan Shelf, right?
1: Yeah, there's different names for it, but. It does kind of look like a shelf. It's gently dipping, but and in general, that's where a lot of that water is coming from. And because that we have this great system as moisture is coming from the west and moving to the east, it's moving up elevation, and then that air pocket that has that moisture, that I can't hold on anymore, and it precipitates down. So you have a lot of good precipitation going on there, and which then eventually seeps and becomes part of the groundwater. Now, you can't really say that for the other side of the Sacramento Valley. It's a little bit of a rain shadow that they got there. They don't have they're not lucky enough to get that. I shouldn't say lucky, but they don't have that same recharge that we have on the east side of the valley. But the natural recharge is incredibly important. It's something that also happens when rivers go into flood. A lot of that floodplain gets some of that water seeping in, But of course, there's complications. There's all sorts of variables. You know, what types of soils or were the soils dry to begin with, or were they wet, and can they accept this water? Initially, they're pretty good at that, but eventually they get super saturated, and then they can't accept that saturation anymore, or any more water after that point. So there's various details that get into that we can go into, but generally, yeah, natural recharge is critical, and it's either coming from the streams, or it's coming from the foothills, or it's coming from the actual valley floor itself.
0: Yeah, I think one of the things that people observe during the summertime is you'll see a creek flowing and flowing and flowing, then all of a sudden it's just a dry bed. Like it happens with Chico Creek all the time. And that is actually recharge happening, correct?
1: Yeah. Now these creeks can be ideally you would like them to be connected to the groundwater. Now the creeks can either be discharging into the groundwater, so you're actually adding water to the groundwater from the creeks, or the creeks can also be receiving water from the aquifer, from the groundwater. So in that case, that's a gaining creek or gaining stream, and the former case would be a losing stream. So if the creek is losing water, then it's then that creek water goes into the aquifer, and if it keeps losing, it could eventually detach completely, which is one of the concerns. And that Sigma should be monitoring for.
0: Yeah.
1: But I would say though that this idea of artificial recharge can come in and has a few different faces. Now the state of California has got a lot invested in these recharge pilot programs, and they're trying. They have been trying for a long time with things like water banks, but up here there's been the Vina Subbasin applied for a grant from the Department of Water Resources about $5.5 million, and that's what they received to do various projects, and a few of those projects were dedicated towards artificial recharge studies. And those are there's other projects like demand reduction strategy, so actually trying to find less ways to demand less water and outreach and interbasin coordination. So there's all sorts of grant funded projects that $5.5 million goes to, but there's a portion of that does try to do these artificial recharge projects, and the projects have not been they're not for the projects to take place. They're actually feasibility studies. So this is not the money to actually do the project. It's the money to look at the feasibility of doing the project.
0: So they really haven't tested the theory yet. They've just
1: well, yes and no. It depends. Now they've done these. They have done the initial feasibility projects, or I should say feasibility studies. Let's not call them projects. We'll call them studies. And they're in the very beginning stages of it. Now, whether that moves to the next level of actually conducting these projects depends on various things, like getting the money and getting the board approval and all of that. But, one of the projects that affects Chico is the Lindo Channel Recharge Project, which is, out at 5 Mile, that's where Big Chico Creek comes in, and then it gets diverted. It either continues down Big Chico, or at times of flood, it can go down Lindo Channel, or can also even go down what's known as Sycamore Channel. So it's got three different ways to go down from 5 Mile.
0: Right.
1: And one of those, Lindo, was looked at as a possibility to conduct more recharge into the aquifer. And
0: is it known that Lindo Channel is connected to an aquifer?
1: Well, that's one of the things they wanted to get data to test that. But the Lindo Channel itself was a natural channel,
0: right?
1: And you could just look at it. Everybody that's walked along it, there's nice big coarse grain cobble or rounded cobbles there. It just looks like a riverbed. And one of the things they want the county wanted to determine is, okay, is it connected to an aquifer? And also, which aquifer? Is it connected to just the shallow, and will that shallow reach the main aquifer? And that's unfortunately, I don't think they answered adequately that last portion. But what they did find out, and they did through a few different storm events, in I think it was 2025, that they did find out that that water that did get diverted into Lindo actually does connect to some of these shallow aquifer wells. So they did see wells kind of responding to those short events.
0: Interesting.
1: And that's really what they wanted to test.
0: You called that shelf water, right? Is that
1: shallow? Well, I called it shallow. Yeah, I didn't really call it shelf, but yeah.
0: Shallow aquifers, yeah.
1: Yeah, yeah. And these are now, you know, there's shallow aquifers, there's like intermediate zones, and there's deep zones. And now, I think what this feasibility study showed at Lindo Channel is, yeah, that the water can be connected to a shallow portion of the aquifer or the shallow aquifer. And then the question is, okay, well, how does that relate to the main aquifer? You know, Cal Water Services, they get their water from the main aquifer. We're talking, you know, 300-400 feet down below. And these feasibility studies, they don't look at that. They just look to see if these very shallow, kind of, you know, 100-foot type wells, are they responding to these recharge events? And that question, I think, was pretty, it was addressed and said, yeah, they are. But I've always asked is, okay, then what? What happens to that water once it's in the shallow aquifer? Because you got a couple options. One, it can move laterally just back into the next creek. It can go into Big Chico Creek. And then, you know, what have you done? You've taken Lindo water and put it into Big Chico Creek. So you really haven't done much. Or it can also contribute to deeper zones, and you should be able to see that response, but they didn't test for that I'm not exactly sure why, but probably because of the length of time it would take to see that response. But still, it's a question, you know, what are these, and that's a big question for any artificial recharge project. Sure, you can get the water in the ground, but then what? Is it going to, by gravity, drain into the main aquifer, or is it going to move laterally and just discharge into a stream? And then you really haven't done much for the main aquifer. So that's the Lindo Channel recharge study.
0: Want to do is just put water down Lindo Channel, even
1: right.
0: in
1: so
0: non-flood exactly. events, and let it do its thing?
1: Yeah. Now they already do that to some degree during mm-hmm. flood events, right?
0: Right.
1: Not to some degree, but they definitely do it during flood events.
0: It's kind of a must,
1: What they want to do is during non-storm events, when Big Chico Creek is, you know, doing its thing, they want to divert more water out of that, not during storms, which they would do anyway, mm-hmm. but divert more water between storms and then have that water infiltrate and try to do an artificial recharge. But what that schedule would look like, meaning how much of that Big Chico Creek water would they actually take out? What are the numbers? What are the volumes? That's not determined. You know, you have to keep Big Chico Creek at a specific cubic feet per second, or basically a specific discharge. And they cannot go below that for environmental reasons, but that's what we're wondering is, like, okay, what's your schedule here? How much would you take out of Big Chico Creek to do this recharge through Lindo Channel? And there's other things involved too. They're talking about at 5 miles to kind of redesign the creek bed and what it looks like to be more efficient. So moving dirt around basically to try to get more efficiencies there. But So there's still a lot of questions about the Lindo channel recharge and how much water would you actually take out of Big Chico Creek? When would you do it? And is it really going down to the main aquifer or not?
0: Yeah, so what are some of the other ideas?
1: Yes, so the other ideas for artificial recharge, so that they've actually done some of these studies as well. And again, these are, if you want to call them feasibility studies what are the probable volumes that you could put into the aquifer? And that there was about, I don't know, 10 or 15 potential sites around the Vina subbasin. And then they narrowed down about, four or five different sites. It's not easy, for one thing. You have to get a lot of cooperation from the landowners to say, yes, dig these infiltration basins or create basically mess with my land and then we'll do some testing. So you got to get a lot of cooperation for these to happen, and it's got to be just in the right area to get water to these proposed sites. But to the consultant's credit, they did. They found probably about eight different sites that they looked at, and they did a bunch of testing, and they did some very kind of small scale tests to see if we bring water into these areas, what's happening to it? Is it moving? In other words, is it moving away from the area, which you want it to? You want it to move it away. Now, away, what does away mean? It could mean laterally to it, or it could mean going down deeper to it. But they did want to test, all right, if we put water in here, is it going to move away? Because the other part is that it's just going to flood that area, and then, you're not really doing much.
0: You're making a big mud pit.
1: Yeah, exactly. So there's a few different ways to do this that they tested. There's these things called infiltration basins, where they just, that's literally like a low point where they'll direct water. And then they have these things called reverse tile drains. They're kind of like a French drain that they put down about 12, 15 feet below the ground. And then they'll send water into this pipe and see where it goes from there.
0: Right.
1: They've done, these are small scale, like 100 gallon a minute tests that they're doing. But then you could try to upscale that just by, trying to say, well, if we did this in bigger areas, you'd get this happening.
0: Right.
1: It just
0: seems like with this 24 year, if this is all accurate, how over the last 24 years, there's been an average of 14,000 acre feet per year. That's 4.5 billion gallons of deficit in the amount of water that's been recharging our aquifers.
1: Yes.
0: And they want to drain them down even more now. They better get on this recharge thing.
1: Yeah. Now, and then you start looking at some of these projects. Some of these projects, they're even at full scale. They can be anywhere from 10 to 20 acre feet a day. Now that's not bad, but it's not 365 days a year,
0: right?
1: So, that's full scale, 13 acre feet or 10 to 20 acre feet a day. And I think some have done maybe up to 60 acre feet a day. They've looked at, but again, it's when you have that water available. It's not going to be every day of the year.
0: Yeah.
1: And there is even some where we can do 200 acre feet a day, it's still a pretty small change.
0: It sounds like
1: 10,000.
0: Yeah, it sounds like they have no idea if it will work at all, and if it does, is it even going to be a drop in the bucket?
1: Right. Yeah. And it's not the only strategy they have, and again, it would have to be done not at just one, five or eight different places. It'd have to be done. You'd have to upscale it.
0: Oh, yeah. Well, anyways, we are about out of time. And what I would like to do is encourage people.
1: Yeah.
0: to find out more about your groundwater and what this is all, you know, what all this means for us and the ecology of our region. And, you know, go out Sunday. Go out to Lassen Cidery on Sunday and go to Cheetah's workshop on understanding groundwater and the sustainable Groundwater Sustainable Management Act. And
1: absolutely.
0: Yeah. Yeah.
1: And yeah, I want a big shout out to Cheetah for all the work that he's doing. There's plenty other people out there doing the hard work as well. Yeah, that vote was a disappointment, but it's going to

0: And so, yeah, make sure you head out there. And thanks again, Dr. Todd Green.
1: Absolutely. Thank you, Ron.
0: And we'll talk to you again soon.
1: I hope so.
0: Yep. Bye.
1: Bye-bye.
0: And you've been listening to the North State Water Report here on 90.1 FM KZFR Community Radio in Chico, California. 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
7: This is Laura Lukes with Zephyr News sharing an article from the Chico ER dated September 1st, Tuesday. The article is written by Jake Hutchinson and it's named Crews Tear Through Fire Fuels Near Paradise Lake. Byline is Megalia. Towering among the dense woodland near Paradise Lake on Friday, an excavator tore through the thick, dried flora that had built up along the forest floor. The machine pieced together massive piles of brush, down to trees, and other fire fuels to be burned later during the fall and winter months. Meanwhile, chainsaw crews cut wide lines to box in any fires that may start in the area, making them easier for the firefighters to deal with. These crews contracted with the Butte Fire Safe Council to clear out fire fuels near the lake and open up the space to limit fire spread, an ongoing goal of local fire prevention agencies. Taylor Nilsen, executive director of the Butte Fire Safe Council, said the goals of this project and others like it are to provide forest clearance, especially around standing trees, adding that having an overload of fire fuels can make the forest unhealthy. By Friday, crews had wrapped up about 130 acres. Nilsen said, quote, "Not only are you removing the fuel and conducting true fuels reduction, but you're also preparing that landscape for future prescribed fire." So it has multiple benefits in terms of those projects and how they are implemented, unquote. The council typically partners with other agencies such as the Resource Conservation District to provide outreach to landowners so that work can be done on large swaths of both public and private land. In the case of the project in Megalia, the council has partnered with Plumas National Forest. Nilsen said, quote, "We always appreciate the wide breadth of partnership and support that we get from our partners and the collaboration to make these projects happen. It can't be one organization alone, and I think that's represented with the projects we're talking about today, but many more that are happening across the landscape and across private, federal, and all different land ownerships," unquote. Work is often split

0: but between the hot and cold months of the year. During the summer months, hand crews and machinery are used to break up the fuels and build piles. Once there's been a good rain and the fire weather risk has reasonably dropped, crews return to burn and monitor the piles as well as conduct prescribed fire operations. Nelson said, quote, "An important part of prescribed burns is doing them safely. And so the fall, winter, and spring windows are when prescribed burns can be timed. And, taking into account the weather, will be when we are potentially moving into the area. So burning right before we see rain, but then also burning after we see some initial rain, so that the fuel moisture in our vegetation is a little bit higher. That way we don't see fuel catch on fire as quickly and potentially grow into a big wildfire or something that can't be controlled," unquote. The geography around Paradise Lake can be treacherous. Ravines, steep inclines, and cliffs make up much of the landscape. On Friday, workers spent a lot of time hiking from site to site, carefully taking each step as they lugged chainsaws back and forth. The roar of chainsaws echoed through each small canyon, and, on occasion, workers could be seen hauling equipment to the trucks parked nearby. By late afternoon, FireSafe Council field coordinators Ryan Lowe and Isla Kirby had spent much of their day monitoring the worksite and checking the overall progress. Lowe showcased the areas that had already seen completion, and the results were noticeable. Huge portions of the forest had been cleared of undergrowth and, save the steep terrain, were much easier to walk through with wider gaps that allowed for emergency vehicles to access easily the area if needed. While the excavator was still working, many massive piles were already finished and just waiting for precipitation. This is Laura Lukes with Zephyr News sharing an article from the September 1st edition of the Chico Enterprise Record, written by Jake Hutchison and called "Crews Tear Through Fire Fuels Near Paradise Lake."
1: 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The reporters and editors of the Orion work tirelessly to bring you relevant, timely, and engaging news, sports, opinion, and entertainment.
2: Monday morning, staff, students, and thousands of Microsoft users reported being unable to log into their Outlook email accounts. Chico State's Public Relations Director, Andrew Staples, said the university, quote, "cannot do anything about the outage since it is an internal issue with Microsoft." Monday afternoon, Microsoft 365 status updated X with a statement saying they, quote, "were continuing to review recent changes to the service to definitively confirm the source of the problem." Gio Nick, a student working in Chico State's IT department, said the department does not have an estimate time Outlook will be usable again, but it is alleged by the student worker it could take a few days.
1: 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This week's authors include Chris Hutton and Josephine Bowman. Today's episode was narrated by Emilio Ceja, Hannah Cabral, and my name's Cody Rowan, signing off. These stories and much more can be found at theorion.com. This week's authors include Chris Hutton and Josephine Bowman. Today's episode was narrated by Emilio Ceja, Hannah Cabral, and my name's Cody Rowan, signing off.

This is Chris Hutton for Chico Soul. This week, more revelations about discrimination against the former head of Chico State's College of Agriculture, plus news from Tuesday's Chico City Council meeting. I've been keeping a close eye on a lawsuit filed by the former dean of Chico State's College of Agriculture. In her 2023 lawsuit against Chico State President Steve Perez and CSU's Board of Trustees, the dean, Patricia Stock, a native to Argentina, alleged wrongful termination relating to discrimination and retaliation. Stock's lawyers at King & Siegel allege university staff, including President Perez, did not report accusations of discrimination, in spite of the CSU's discrimination policy reporting requirements. Court documents released this summer have now revealed more details of the alleged harassment and disparaging remarks aimed at Stock. Texts between some ag faculty and staff were aimed at both Stock and the farm director, Ricardo Orellana. This week, Chico Soul published my story about those new developments, and the Orion at Chico State republished it the same day. I want to share a little background about this story, which goes back to when I was still a student at Chico State. I worked on the campus newspaper, the Orion. And along with Sean Shanks, I combed through hundreds of core documents trying to fit the pieces of the puzzle together. Sean and I wanted to understand exactly what Stock's lawyers were alleging, and also what was just occurring at the time. Throughout those documents, lawyers alleged there was a pressure campaign by specific members of the Ag College, and that a small portion of them were influencing donors and writing the disparaging text messages about Stock and Orellana. Both Chico Soul and the Orion published our story in May, but it was far from done as there were plenty of remaining questions. Throughout the summer, I've been conducting interviews to further understand what happened. When a new round of documents arrived in July and August, I got to work immediately comparing the new documents with the ones I already had in my database. These documents provided a glimpse into the situation. Because of this, I had to file dozens of public records requests. For 4 days, I walked the Chico State campus, interviewing current and former staff, faculty, and students. Some of these interviews lasted 5 minutes, some were up to an hour. All was to help me get a better understanding of what was going on at the time. Throughout those interviews, faculty and staff expressed some frustration with Stock during her tenure at the university, with many implying she came in trying to incorporate more science-based work into a college that had a more experiential approach. Some faculty and staff also noted concerns about discrimination, with many saying they tried to create an open space to have those discussions and point students to campus resources. University administrators declined to discuss what, if anything, they were doing to address allegations of discrimination. Despite my repeated attempts over the course of 4 days, they said they couldn't discuss it because of pending litigation. Future court dates have been postponed several times, and I'm watching to see what happens next. I also have news from the Tuesday night Chico City Council meeting I attended. Councilmember Katie Holly opened a discussion about cooling standards for residential and commercial buildings, but she retracted the residential component, opting to focus on commercial buildings in the downtown area. The council asked City Attorney Ryan Jones to prevent state and OSHA regulations that already govern cooling standards. The council will take this up at a future meeting. Another discussion at the Tuesday meeting concerned automated license plate reader cameras collecting data on Chico roadways. Concern about community skepticism regarding the city's internal investigation of how the police department handled data from ALPR cameras inspired Councilmember Tom Van Overbeck to propose an ad hoc committee that would independently review the city's investigation. If approved on September 15th, Councilmembers Addison Winslow and Mike O'Brien would review the investigation carried out by city staff and the police department. The city began investigating the police department's management of the ALPR data after Chico Soul reported that prior to July 8th, the police department had sharing agreements with out-of-state and federal agencies in what may have been violations of state law. In Chico Soul News, we're happy to announce Catherine Kihachek will be joining the team next month. She comes to us through the Berkeley, California Local News Fellowship, and we're officially a 501c3 called Soul News. This has been Chris Hutton for Chico Soul. Follow the latest at chicosoul.org. 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

0: This is David Foose reporting for Zephyr News. Oroville City Council met Tuesday evening. The council recognized Delta Upsilon Sorority and the 25th Annual Breast Cancer Awareness Walk and recognized October as Breast Cancer Awareness Month. Council voted to not approve Ordinance Number 1900, which would have required short-term rental platforms such as Airbnb to provide the city with the street addresses of each listing. Council did approve the waiver of admission fees for multiple events hosted by City of Oroville Museums, also for the Department of Water Resources, or DWR, floating classrooms, which use Bedrock Park as a raft takeout location. Council voted unanimously to award a $750,000 construction project to R&R Horn Contractors for the Norton Street Improvement Project. Council was advised on alternatives for filling the vacant seat for District A after Councilmember Johnstone resigned last month. There isn't enough time to hold a special election, the usual option. In the meantime, the mayor asked council members to take Johnstone's committee assignments and got a couple volunteers. Assignments will be confirmed at the next Oroville City Council meeting. The California Senate passed Assembly Bill 2700, which now goes to Governor Gavin Newsom's office for his signature. The bill, originally authored by Assemblyman James Gallagher, who is now a member of the U.S. House of Representatives, requires that, before January 1, 2028, the California Public Utilities Commission report uncompensated financial losses by victims of utility-caused wildfires that occurred before July 12, 2019, and recommend solutions. The bill was written with the intention that any solution does not increase bills for utility customers. The California Department of Water Resources is doing construction work to reestablish native vegetation in areas adjacent to Oroville Dam's main and emergency spillways. The project, which involves seeding 70 acres and replanting another 6 acres with woody vegetation, is intended to maintain a fire-resilient landscape while improving the appearance of areas near trails and roadways. The work will be completed in 2027. Lake Oroville is at 794 feet elevation. Storage is about 2 million acre feet, which is 60% of total capacity and 97% of the historical average. Labor Day weekend is coming up, and the California Highway Patrol will be focused on removing impaired drivers from the road statewide. As reported in the August 6th edition of Zephyr News, the California Highway Patrol, in collaboration with the Chico Police Department, will be conducting a driving under the influence and driver license checkpoint in the Chico area from 8 p.m. to 1 a.m. on the evening of Friday, September 4th. CHP drug recognition experts will be on site equipped with state-of-the-art handheld breath testing devices. Traffic volume permitting, all vehicles will be checked. Butte County Clerk Recorder Keaton Den Lay announced the Title Transfer Notification Program. Created by California Senate Bill 255, the program alerts property owners when a document transferring title of their property has been recorded. The alert will be in the form of a letter sent to the last known mailing address of the grantor on the document and will be automatically sent for any deed, deed of trust, quitclaim deed, or mortgage recorded for the property. The program, which starts January 2027, is automated and there is no sign-up or registration required. California Governor Gavin Newsom's office announced $48.5 million in grants through the California Jobs First Regional Investment Initiative for 18 projects throughout the state. The North State Planning and Development Collective at Chico State and its partners received funding for cutting-edge irrigation and virtual fencing technology to fight drought, improve grazing, and boost sustainability. The Butte County Association of Governments, or BCAG, working with Jarrett Walker and Associates, who are international consultants on public transit network design, has launched an online community survey on the Chico-Oroville bus network. The study looks at where routes go, when they run, and how well they serve the people who depend upon them. Beeline's local bus service in Chico is part of the survey, as are local Oroville routes, plus regional routes such as service to Paradise, Magalia, Biggs, and Gridley. The project offers two contrasting network concepts for service in Chico and Oroville. The ridership concept concentrates buses on the busiest streets so they run more often. However, some lower density areas would get little or no service. The coverage concept spreads the bus routes across more neighborhoods so more people live near a stop, but buses would run less frequently. English and Spanish versions of the survey are available on the Beeline website, beelinetransit.com. The Mendocino National Forest announced the reopening and staffing of the High Glade Lookout at the southern end of the forest. The old tower burned to the ground during the ranch fire in 2018. The North Valley Community Foundation has awarded more than $130,000 in grants for 10 wildfire prevention and response projects in Butte, Glen, Tehama, and Colusa counties. Notable local awards include $10,000 to a Butte Fire Safe Council program that provides defensible space and risk assessments for vulnerable homeowners, almost $11,000 to help the Butte Prescribed Burn Association add a second fire engine, $15,000 for the Cohasset Ridge Prescribed Burn Association to help purchase a used equipment trailer, and another $21,000 for the Sterling City Volunteer Fire Department to replace a fire engine. And finally, the Community Action Agency of Butte County Incorporated North State Food Bank will hold a tailgate food distribution event tomorrow, Friday, September 4th, at the First Christian Church on Pence Road in Paradise. The event will run from 10 a.m. to noon or until supplies run out. There is no cost to those attending. This has been David Foos for Zephyr News.
1: The state of California is the first to compete with Big Pharma, launching its own prescription drug label called CalRx in January. However, critics call the rollout modest so far. According to reporting from KFF Health News, the program started with a long-acting drug to treat diabetes called insulin glargine. It's available at pharmacies for just $55, and getting it doesn't require any insurance. Jeffrey Joyce, Director of Health Policy at the Schaefer Center at the University of Southern California, applauds the effort, which was first announced in 2019 to disrupt the market and bring prices down. But he says there's a need for more drugs to be added.
2: Here we are 6-7 years later, and we've got, what, two drugs, maybe third on the way. It's admirable. It's a small number of products for a limited number of people who are going to be accessing this who don't have coverage.
1: In the next 2 years, the state plans to launch epinephrine injectables and a state-branded medication to treat tuberculosis. Governor Gavin Newsom also wants to add generic GLP-1 medications to compete with brand-name drugs such as Ozempic and Wegovy. The Pharmaceutical Care Management Association, which represents pharmacy benefit managers, said in a statement to KFF Health News that while insulin prices set solely by pharma companies may be high in some instances, the amount patients are paying out of pocket has declined significantly. Joyce says the feds should work to make sure generic drugs are high quality and to bring home supply chains that are overly dependent on other countries like China and India.
2: States just did things on their own because of the lack of federal progress. But these should be national policies. I don't know why our federal government couldn't say there are going to be some essential meds that we are going to produce domestically.
1: Four health insurance companies have agreed to cover CalRx insulin, which could make it cheaper depending on your copay. They include Anthem Blue Cross, Blue Shield of California, the Valley Health Plan for Santa Clara County employees, and the Federal Employees Health Benefits Program. This story was produced with original reporting from Angela Hart for KFF Health News. For California News Service, I'm Suzanne Potter. 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
3: From KQED.
4: Good morning. This is the California Report. I'm Madi Bolaños in San Francisco. Immigration agents arrested more people in Northern California in July than at any previous time in President Donald Trump's second term. That's according to new data from UC Berkeley's Deportation Data Project. From KQED's immigration desk, Taiki Hendricks explains.
5: Arrests by U.S. Immigration and Customs Enforcement have surged all over the nation, even as the Trump administration has backed off high-profile raids. Across Northern California, ICE arrested nearly 900 people in July, 60% more than in February. Immigration lawyers say arrests are happening at airports and green card interviews and mostly at ICE check-ins. Lourdes Martinez is with Centro Legal de la Raza in Oakland. She says people should call a rapid response hotline to assess their risk before ICE appointments.
3: In particular, parents with small children. If they are going to take a risk at being detained and not coming home that evening, what is plan B if the parent doesn't get to come home to the children?
5: But arrests are much higher in Texas and Florida than in California, where the law prevents local police from conducting immigration arrests. Angela Chan is with San Francisco's Public Defender's Office.
6: California has the highest number of immigrants compared to any other state, and we're not leading in terms of the number of ICE arrests. And that's likely largely due to our sanctuary laws.
5: ICE says anyone in the country illegally is a target for arrest. For the California Report, I'm Taiki Hendricks.
4: Water shortages, climate change, and rising production costs are a few of the many challenges California agriculture has been facing in recent years. But researchers at UC Davis are looking at whether combining farming and solar energy could help farmers adapt. It's a relatively new approach called agrivoltaics. Cap Radio's Gerardo Zavala visited the research site to learn more.
7: Where we're at right now is the second row closest to a west-facing solar panel.
8: UC Davis graduate researcher Gavin Chavoya is pointing to tomatoes that have been damaged by too much direct sunlight. Two vertical solar arrays flank the crops, creating different levels of shade throughout the day.
7: And if we move one row over, we're looking at the row closest to the panel now. You can see leaf development is much smaller, the fruits themselves are tinier, and the sun scalding is a lot less.
8: Chavoya says the shade from the panels could reduce stress on plants, help conserve water, and even change conditions below ground. He sees the approach as fitting within regenerative agriculture.
7: In my head, yeah, 100%, it has to be. When we're talking about these shielding soil from getting dried up by the sun, protecting plants from burning up in high heat, if agrivoltaics wasn't added into this umbrella term of regenerative ag, I don't know what else it could fall under.
8: State lawmakers last year defined regenerative agriculture to include practices that create healthier and more resilient farms while also improving farmer livelihood. Recognizing practices like agrivoltaics as regenerative agriculture could mean future funding for farmers who want to co-locate solar panels to create a secondary source of income. State agriculture officials say the recent definition could lead to grants in the future, but the state is already putting money into figuring out whether it could work here and what it could mean for farmers facing a changing climate. California Department of Food and Agriculture Secretary Karen Ross says research from other states can't necessarily be applied to California farms. She says that's one reason CDFA invested in the UC Davis project.
9: I think there's a lot of opportunity there, and obviously the interest for just energy and climate resiliency, being able to produce more energy on the land for your own operations would be a really huge asset for the farming community.
8: Ross says California has been a pioneer on innovating farming practices, including being the first state to define certified organic farming.
9: That did have quite a bit of influence on the national standard.
8: But not all researchers are convinced the practice is ready for widespread use in California. UC Berkeley Agricultural and Resource Economics Professor Aaron Smith says it would currently be more efficient to split land between the two uses instead of combining them.
10: The challenge with doing agriculture and electricity generation on the same piece of land is that if one of those makes the other one worse, then you might end up doing two things badly when you could have just been doing one thing well.
8: Smith says state dollars should continue funding research to learn more about how this could be implemented in the future.
10: Paying farmers to do agrivoltaics right now, I don't think is a good use of funds. Maybe it would be a good use of funds at some point in the future, but I don't think we're close to that point.
8: At UC Davis, Chavoya says more research is needed to prove agrivoltaics can work in practice.
7: But you just need to have these large-scale test plots which mimic the environment before we can actually have any definitive saying as to what we can do large-scale.
8: Until then, Chavoya says he'll continue studying what the panels are actually doing to the crops.
7: But really, time will tell. It's hard to say. all I'm doing right now is just measuring tomatoes and hoping for the best.
8: For the California Report, I'm Gerardo Zavala in Sacramento.
4: And that is the California Report for Thursday, August 27th. We're a production of KQED News. I'm Adi Bolaños. Thank you for listening and have a great day.
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Well, good evening, everyone. Thank you so much for joining me this evening. My name is Terry. I am the host here of Face the Music every Thursday night, 7:30 to 10. And it's always my great pleasure to be here with you. Ooh, it smells so good outside. I love that fresh rain smell on the trees. So I hope we'll just have a lovely evening tonight listening to some great women artists. So I'm starting off kind of where I left off last week a little bit, with that trio album, and I'm going right straight to the trio that was recorded in 1999, and we're going to hear the first cut, and it is called Lover's Return, right here on your community radio station, KZFR.

Oh, those are some beautiful voices. My gosh. I better turn myself up a little bit. I couldn't even hear myself. Sorry about the playing Lover's Return twice, but if I don't look right at the CD player and I'm looking at the computer, and this CD player can go back to number one, and that's what it did. So we heard Lover's Return twice, but such a beautiful song. Again, an original from the Carter family, A.P. Carter, Maybelle Carter, Sarah Carter. They wrote that song way, way back in the day, that's for sure. But we had some great players on that. David Lindley was on auto harp, and David Grisman was playing that great mandolin. I just love High Sierra. I don't think I could ever get tired of hearing that song over and over again. And the beautiful, beautiful, slow fiddle work of Alison Krauss on that really makes it shine. And, of course, the golden voice of Linda Ronstadt. And after the Gold Rush, all three of the ladies together, that harmony is just beautiful. And as I'm reading these liner notes in the CD, I notice that Linda Ronstadt did all the string arrangements for that song after the Gold Rush. So I thought that was quite interesting. Well, it looks like I've got time for maybe two more. And this comes off the 1987 album. And this is a song Dolly Parton and Porter Wagoner wrote, and it's called The Pain of Loving You. And you are listening to KZFR 90.1 on your FM dial and streaming at kzfr.org.

Just incredible. There's no words to really describe the harmonies that Dolly Parton, Emmylou Harris, and Linda Ronstadt, that was Linda Ronstadt on more on lead on that last cut. Again, just a beautiful song. And that song was actually written by two women, Linda Thompson and Betsy Cook. And then we've got Albert Lee, who wasn't here too awful long ago, who was one of the main guitarists always in the, oh gosh, what was that band that Emmylou Harris had?

and Novog. And she actually hails from Pittsburgh, California, Pittsburgh, Pennsylvania. Anyway, she also played in, believe it or not, Frank Zappa's band. So hats off to Novi, too. Just some great music, some excellent players. So thanks again for joining us this evening. And this is FM 90.1 KZFR Chico. 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Let's thank some beautiful underwriters. Somebody left me a lovely note right here at the 7:45. It says, "Hi, TR." So how sweet is that? 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Okay, well, let's kind of jump forward a little bit, and I've got one from one of my favorites. Okay, I think you'll recognize this one for sure. Miss Patty Griffin.

0: Oh yeah, that's Carolyn Aiken. I first met her at High Sierra 1 year. Great artist, and then got to see her again when she played with a drummer friend of mine from Mendocino when she played up in, was it Arcata? No, it was Arcata, not in Eureka. Anyway, just a great artist. She's out of Georgia and plays that 12-string. Wild. Okay, again, Joni Mitchell classic Coyote. Hard to cover those Joni songs, I tell you. Okay, and then before that, we heard one of my favorites. I know I play it a lot, but I just love her. Lana Del Rey off her Paradise album that she made back in 2012, Blue Velvet. I always loved that song. I guess that's my problem. I just love too many songs. It's not my problem. It's my pleasure. Two really going back there, one from the Shirelles and one from the Shangri-Las. The Shirelles did Dedicated the One I Love, and Out in the Streets, the Shangri-Las before that. And then Suspicious Minds by blues artist Candy Stanton. And I guess we started that little set off with Patty Griffin. There must have been something else in between that, but I'm playing three different CDs, so it gets a little confusing. One reminds me of another song, and then instead of going in a row, I'm shooting off to CD player number two. Anyway, glad you're with us tonight. I want to let you know about a wonderful event we're having here in Chico. Just for you. So please, and come and join us, and we'll have a lovely afternoon.
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0: Like I said, it's going to be a wonderful afternoon, so please come and join us. It's always a treat to get a little body work done too, hear a little music, sit under the big trees out there at the Ecological Center. Okay, here we go with an artist, Serena Ryder, just for you tonight on KZFR.

Well, I'm glad you liked that one. That was, of course, the Shook Twins. No, it wasn't the Shook Twins. It was, Sheryl Crow. Whoops. Okay, I'm having too much fun. I was on the phone with Peter Ratner, the one and only Peter Ratner from Woody and Friends, so we had to chat it up a bit. So this next cut I'm going to play is called Passion Flower. And if my dear friend... Oh, my God, have I not got it in the CD player? Let's see. Oh, there it is. Okay. My dear friend, Suze Greenleaf, who's no longer with us. Damn, Suze, I miss you so much. Anyway, this was her favorite song, her favorite band from back in the day. So, Suze, wherever you are up there, I'll turn it up loud so you can hear, girlfriend. Okay, Passion Flower by Stone Ground.

Oops, it's Madeline Perrot. I'm going back and forth between numerous CDs, and I'm having a bit of trouble keeping it in line. But I'll get Passion Flower up, don't worry. But I love Madeline Perrot.

Oh yeah, Madeleine Perrot. She just got done doing a Judy Collins tribute with, Roseanne Cash, her, Madame Perrot, Judy, and Mary Chapin Carpenter. I can only imagine how great that was. And I gotta think that Suze must have heard me talking, because that's the kind of prankster she was. Anyway, her and I had that kind of a prankster relationship, you'd call it. And so she must have heard me talking about Passion Flower, and she thought, I'm just going to remind her that I and Cindy were the ones that turned her on to Madeleine Perrot originally. I never heard of her. They went to Seattle, and they came back with a Madeleine Perrot CD, and the rest is herstory. So here it is, Suze. Listen up, girlfriend. Passion Flower. Oh, yeah.

0: Miss Lynn Hughes.
1: Oh, yeah. They were big back at the end of the 60s, early 70s. Again, Stone Ground, a Bay Area band. Oh, gosh. The music was so great then. It's great now, but I love that old stuff for sure. 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And Face the Music is also made possible this evening by Morningside Animal Hospital, a locally owned veterinary clinic right here in Chico, led by Dr. Megan McGann and Dr. Croson. 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Remember, if you like what you're hearing on this community radio station, you can tip this show or you can tip any show. We've all got all kinds of great stuff just lined up for you every week, every day. Okay, let's see. What now? Oh, gosh, I'm lost where I am. Okay, that was... Where is that? Oh, yeah. I wanted to play one by Samantha Fish, because Samantha Fish is going to be at the, you know what, I should still tell you about this. It's going to be at the Grass Valley Arts Center, but I'm pretty sure the tickets are all sold out. But anyway, she's just a great young artist. First saw her when Bob Lytell brought her to the Big Room, was simply knocked out by her. Saw her a couple of other times at festivals, but just an incredible artist. Please check out her catalog of material. You will not be disappointed, that's for sure. Again, here's one from Samantha Fish, Feeling All Right. Just for you tonight on KZFR 90.1 on your FM dial, streaming at kzfr.org. Nope, that's not it.

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Get behind.

say.

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After that, Samantha Fish got me going. I always love that version of Sippy Wallace's Murder Gonna Be My Crime. Interesting song. And Sister Rosetta Thorpe, No Liars in the No Room in the Church for Liars. You hear that, folks? No room in the church for liars. And I guess that song must have been written before its time. Shamiqua Copeland herself, off her Wicked CD, did Beat Up Guitar. And Shelley King, if you've had the pleasure of seeing Carol in Wonderland, she's always accompanied with by Shelley King, and did that great version of Crescent City. And that last cut was Susan Tedeschi herself, Revolutionize Your Soul. So hope you're going to revolutionize your soul, and you know what's coming up here next. In just about a half hour, it's basically the blues. They're here every Thursday evening for 10 and 12. Let's see, it was Papa last week, so it's going to be Lamp Dog in the House tonight. So I hope you'll enjoy the show and hang around, followed by Corbin's Corner. Remember the loud music your older brother used to play in his room with the door closed that you could hear everything? Well, that's Corbin's Corner. It goes from 12 to 2 p.m. So keep it locked down right here to the Mighty Zephyr, KZFR, 90.1 on your FM dial. Welcome all you students out there. Thanks for coming. Dubuque College or Chico State, we welcome you and hope you get a kick out of listening to real music right here on your community radio station, because you are part of our community now. 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Click right there on that Underwriter tab, and you'll hear all these wonderful folks and how to connect with them. Thank you so much for your support this evening. I've enjoyed your calls tonight. It's been a lot of fun. Let's see, I've got, can't remember this cut exactly, but it's Brown Sugar. It's not the Rolling Stones Brown Sugar, but anyway, that's what's up next. I even got some Swamp Mama Johnson, some Surly Johnson as well. And then we're going to get into some Deborah Coleman. Okay, sit back, hold on to your hats, and enjoy the music right here on your community radio station. Thanks again for joining me on Face the Music. All female artists from 7:30 to 10 p.m. for the last 36 years, just for you tonight. Whoop, whoop. There we go. Here we go. Brown sugar, how come you did the dance so good? Well, it's sort of the Rolling Stone version, but not really.

Oh, yeah. Sharon Jones and the Dap Kings. Woo! She was great stuff. I love all her music. Before that, we heard Shannon Curveman, a young artist. She was young when I first got the album, I put it that way. I'm sure maybe she's in her 30s now. And we heard the cut, Hard to Make a Stand. Bring It On Home to Me, Susie McNeil. I love Swamp Mama Johnson, that Sister Shake. I love that. And I don't know if you could tell, but probably not. That was Susie Quattro in there with her cut doing Moving It. And that's a really interesting cut of Brown Sugar by Susie Hanton. I think I'd like it better without all that kind of weird sounding stuff in it. And I think I already told you about Revolutionize Your Soul Again with Susan Tedeschi. Now of Trucks, or Tedeschi and Trucks, you know, with her husband, she plays. Well, I got a couple more for you tonight. Lamp Dogs in the House going to bring you a great show on Basically the Blues. So keep it locked down right there. Basically the Blues. Old, new, and borderline blues are played. So stick with it. And you'll have a good time tonight. So here's one from Deborah Coleman. She actually recorded a live CD at the Big Room back in the day. So this cut is called Bending Like a Willow. Again, Deborah Coleman, great blues artist, great guitarist.

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1: 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Big thank you to Terry. Another fine show there on Face the Music. Her musical tastes are just incredibly impressive. Ending the show with a lot of great blues women and just great blues songs in general. And so kudos to Terry for another great job on the airwaves, whipping out the tunes, leading into a perfect transition here to basically the blues. I'm your host, Lamp Dog. I'll be here up until the midnight hour. Have you ever been so well prepared that you actually get behind schedule? Well, it happens to the best of us here. So welcome aboard to basically the blues. And let's play some blues. Got lots of it in store for you. A couple hours worth here. So let's get your business straight, will we?

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1: All right, we got 22 minutes now after 10 p.m. Let's thank some underwriters. You're listening to Basically the Blues, which has been made possible by the generous contributions of KZFR supporters and by the law offices of Stephen R. Wattenberg, providing mediation services as an alternative to litigation. The mediators will work with all parties to find a solution that is often better suited to the needs of the participants than what the courts can order. So for more information about alternative dispute resolution, as well as assistance with your consumer or employment complaints, you can call Stephen R. Wattenberg at 530-342-8930. And Basically the Blues is brought to you by the Chico Hearing Aid Center, celebrating over 70 years of changing lives through better hearing. Improved hearing can help loved ones participate in more activities, become more involved, and improve the quality of their life. So to schedule a hearing evaluation, you can call Chico Hearing Aid Center at 530-342-8132. That's right. We want you to hear Basically the Blues and all the KZFR programming as clear as possible. All right, thanks for tuning in on this Thursday night. We heard from Dave Hole with Yes or No. That was Bobby Rush with I Got a Proposition for You. Magic Slim and the Blue Jeans Band did Get Your Business Straight. Stevie Ray Vaughan and Double Trouble did Mary Had a Little Lamb, which tells you that Lamp Dog is in the house ready to do Basically the Blues, as I do on every other Thursday. And there's a big blues festival coming up this weekend I want to be sure to let you know about. It's called the Brownsville Blues Festival. Every Labor Day weekend, Clay puts on a great show out there in Brownsville. It's at the Brownsville Amphitheater on Ponderosa Way in Brownsville, California. It's happening on Sunday of Labor Day weekend. Sunday is September 6th from noon until dusk. It's got four scheduled bands during that time. We got the Edge Tones, Makara, Aki Kumar, and Willie G. So it should be a great time out there in Brownsville listening to the blues. The weather should be cooperating. And so I want to encourage you all to attend. And I got a lineup of music here to get you in the mood for what's coming up here on this Sunday of Labor Day weekend. Clay's a big supporter of KZFR and the blues, and we want to do him right by this. So we're going to hear some Edge Tones and some Aki Kumar, both appearing at the Brownsville Blues Festival on Sunday. Got three songs of each of them lined up between now and 11 p.m. So enjoy and get your blues shoes ready.

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You're a historic blunder, a blemish and a stain. Soon you'll be forgotten, and we'll be great again.

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And you're listening to FM 90.1 KZFR Chico, listener-supported community radio for the Sacramento Valley, the foothills, and beyond. The show is basically the blues. I'm your host, the Lamp Dog. And we just heard a full half hour alternating songs between Aki Kumar and the Edgetones, one of the best blues bands in the Grass Valley area. And they're both going to be appearing at the Brownsville Blues Festival this Sunday, September 6th in Brownsville. And so get out and see some good blues this weekend. It'll do you good. We heard Aki Kumar with the Mother-in-Law Blues. Edgetones did Soul Shine. Aki Kumar did Keep Loving Her a Little. A little Walter song there. Edgetones did Hello, Josephine. Aki Kumar did All Bark and No Bite. And then the Edgetones started it all off with Don't Worry, Baby. Let's thank some more underwriters here. 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For more details about upcoming exhibits, membership, and classes, go online and visit paradise-art-center.com and support the local artists in your area. And Basically the Blues is brought to you by the Butte Environmental Council, hosting the 39th annual Bidwell Park and Creek Cleanup coming up Saturday, September 19th. Volunteers will receive a cleanup site map, a t-shirt, tools and supplies to be picked up starting at 8:30 at Hooker Oak Park. And the cleanup will run from 9 a.m. until 12 noon. 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And you can get more information by going online to becnet.org. All right. Thanks for tuning in again. On this Thursday night here, September 3rd, we've got another hour to go on Basically the Blues.

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1: 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We heard from Freddie King, "I Had a Dream." Buddy Guy and Otis Rush together with "You Sure Can't Do." Damon Fowler did "Poor Me." Steve Crass did "The Blues Hound." Mavis Staples, "Eye on the Prize." And Willie J. Campbell and Anson Funderburg did "My Fault." Brings you up to date. It's 11:27 here on Basically the Blues. Let's get ready for some Rough and Ready from Jeff Everett.

off of Chubby, Working Class Blues. J.P. Soares before that with Brick by Brick. Guitar Crusher and Alvin Lee, Do It Well. Joanne Shaw Taylor, I'm in Chains. GA20 did Dry Run, and Jeff Everett started it off with Rough and Ready. Last call on Underwriters here on Basically the Blues, which is made possible by the generous contributions of KZFR supporters and by Patrick Riley, a real estate professional with the Hightower Group. 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That's Patrick Riley, realtor for properties in Chico and Butte Meadows. And Basically the Blues is brought to you by Lost on Main at 319 Main Street in Chico, presenting the Mad Caddies with Diesel Boy on Tuesday, September 8th. 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Hey, keep it right here for Corbin's Corner coming up on midnight. My pleasure to play some music for you here on Thursday night. Have a great weekend ahead. We'll catch you next time here on Basically the Blues.

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And I am Corbin. Hello, everybody. Happy Thursday night. Hope you've had a good week. I have had a pretty crummy week. Not gonna lie, work has been not awesome. Been having to wake up at 5 in the morning every day. Which, you know, if that was normal, that'd be fine. I guess I could get used to it. But I'm not used to it. So I'm very tired. I've been up since 5. I did take like a 20-minute nap earlier just to like hopefully get through the show. But hey, we out here, you know? The Corboscope last week, which if you don't know, is a horoscope said by me, Corbin, here on Corbin's Corner, applicable to everyone for everything, was go outside. And I did a lot of that. And outside's been great today.

and a cat walks out from my living room into the kitchen. I'm like, how the heck did you get in here? What? And I open the sliding glass door, and she climbs out. And is just rolling around on my patio. And so, you know, she's very nice, very polite. But I'm like, hey, no cat in my house. Sorry, pal. I'm allergic. And my parents have two cats that they've been trying to rehome. And so they would kill me if I took on a different cat. But yeah, so that was a fun little thing that happened. But hope she's doing all right out in the cold and rain. Anyway, that was Kamikaze by Wine Lips to start us out. Up next, we got the Chats with their song Pub Feed here on Corbin's Corner on KZFR.

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More information at 530-898-9525. And by Harmonize for Health Wellness Sanctuary, hosting DEXA Scan Mobile in Chico Friday, September 25th and Saturday the 26th. DEXA Scan is a comprehensive review that provides baseline data to help improve performance, health, and general well-being. The scan includes lean tissue and muscle symmetry analysis, a bone density report, and more. Details on Facebook and at 530-222-2274 for calls and texts. Just got done listening to Current Outfit by Tijuana Panthers. Before that, we had Frog Strap by Viagra Boys, Black Hawk Down by Rancid, and started that set out with Pub Feed by The Chats. I somehow, burnt or bit the middle of my tongue. I do that occasionally. My teeth and my jaw are all weird. But you wouldn't know it. Based by my, smile, my teeth look straight, but, my jaw is, offset. So I just, bite the middle of my tongue sometimes. And it's real annoying. But, yeah, I don't know. I don't know how to stop that. I guess I could wear, a mouth guard constantly. But then I wouldn't be able to articulate my words. Anyway, here's Ripe by Screaming Females here on Corbin's Corner, KZFR.

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1: Just got done listening to Danny Nedelko by Idols. Before that, we had Perfect by Mannequin P-Word that I probably shouldn't say on federal airwaves. Toe Cutter Thumb Buster by The OCs. Hybrid Moments by Misfits. And started that set out with Ripe by Screaming Females. I also forgot to say that I finished my book. I borrowed Dungeon Crawler Carl from my buddy Berkeley, and I finished it yesterday, the day before. Pretty good book. It's very video gamey, I guess. And it does have its times where it's very like cringe millennial humor, but for the most part, it's pretty good. I enjoyed it. I will read at least the next book, because I know there's like 10 in the series or something crazy like that. But yeah, I started reading The 11th Plague by Joshua Hirsch, I think, something like that. I remember reading it when I was like 12 and thinking it was so cool. And I've gotten through the first couple of chapters and it's not very cool. So, you know. But it is 12:32 here in the stewed. It's not raining right now, but it was earlier. And that'd be cool if it started up again. But either way, got two listener requests today. Just two, which is fine. I have plenty of tunes. But either way, I appreciate any listener request I get. If you have a request, you can text me if you know me. Or you can call 530-895-0131. And I'll pick up the station phone and say hello. And you can tell me what you want. No swears, no bummers, keep the vibe. Those are the rules. Either way, first up we got Honest Man by Fat Knight here on Corbin's Corner, KZFR.

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Wrapping up that set of listener requests with two songs that weren't listener requests, but that was Kicked in the Head by a Horse by Oz Mutants. Before that, we had Figure in the Background by Snakepool. And then these two were listener requests. We had Dissolve Me by Movements and Honest Man by Fat Knight. Appreciate the requests from my two pals that requested. Again, if you have a song that you'd like to hear on the radio, you can text me if you know me, or you can call 530-895-0131. Up next, we got Holy Diver by Dio here on Corbin's Corner, KZFR.

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And I am Corbin. Hello. And that was Punk Rock Girl by the Dead Milkmen. Before that, we had In the Sink by Plumtree, On to Something by Public Figures, and Holy Diver by Dio to start that set out. Currently 1 o'clock on the dot in 3, 2, 1. Happy 1 o'clock, everybody. Let's see here. Up next, we got Automation by King Gizzard and the Lizard Wizard here on Corbin's Corner, KZFI.

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Wrapping up that set with Initiative by the Murlocs. Before that, we had A Message to You, Rudy by The Specials. Aisha Kandisha by Tekbir. I don't know how to pronounce it, but it's like the tall, long, skinny eye. I think it's just Isan Manifesto by Gayasu Akyol. And then started that out with Automation by King Gizzard and the Lizard Wizard. It's 1:17 and a half here in the studio. Up next, we got Security by Amel and the Sniffers coming up on Corbin's Corner, KZFR.

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1: That was Anaang by They Might Be Giants. Before that, we had Pusherman by Iguana Death Cult, Let's Make Out by Dreamwife, and started that out with Security by Amel and the Sniffers. It's 1:32 here in the studio. We got a listener request texted in. Thank you for that. So we are going to play Sweet Leaf by Black Sabbath here on Corbin's Corner KZFR. It would probably work better if I turned on the thing, huh? Okay. Now here is Sweet Leaf by Black Sabbath here on Corbin's Corner.

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Just got done listening to Old Scratch Blues by Jack White. Before that, we had Girl Is On My Mind by the Black Keys. And Sweet Leaf by Black Sabbath, which was a listener request to start that out. I didn't plan it, but all three bands, or musicians, had a color in it. It was black, black, and white. How about that? It's 145, 146. Time's not real. We got a couple of tunes before we do the Corbiscope, which, again, is a horoscope set by me, Corbin, here on Corbin's Corner, applicable to everyone for everything that would not end bad. And then we got our closing song, and I'll kick it over to Radio Paradise. But in the meantime, we got Kids in America by the Muffs coming up here on Corbin's Corner on KZFR.

That was Cold Sweat by Church of the Cosmic Skull. Before that, we had Kids in America by The Muffs. This is The Unexplained by Ataraxia, the theme song to The Corboscope, which one last time is a horoscope said by me, Corbin, here on Corbin's Corner, applicable to everyone for everything that would not end bad. Last week's Corboscope was Go Outside. And now I bring out my magic ball made of crystalline quartz called The Corb. And I set it on the table. And then I uncover it, and I gaze upon it. And I let the magic flow through me, and I tell you what it tells me to tell you. This week it is saying for you to it's bringing back a classic. Take it easy, but take it. That's what it's saying. Whatever that means to you. And remember, this would apply to everything that would not end bad. That is the disclaimer. That's the word I was like. I was like, it's not disqualifier. That's not the right word. Anyway, take it easy, but take it. I've had a wonderful time tonight. You wouldn't even know I've been up since 5. But I'll catch you guys next week. Same Corbin time, same Corbin channel. Thursdays at midnight on lovely, beautiful KZFR. The mighty Zephyr. But yeah. Got one more song before I kick it over to Radio Paradise, and that is going to be Total Football by Parakeet Courts. I'll catch you guys next week. I love you. Good night.

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next time you're in a jungle fight and you feel a presence near or hear a voice that in your mind will lie. 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

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My name is Chester. Views and opinions expressed on this Average's Apple show do not necessarily represent the views or opinions of KZFR's staff, board of directors, underwriters, or volunteers. Looks like I've done it to myself again. I had to get over the sadness. And I've had a little bit too much alcohol.

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Oh, we got Rory Gallagher, excuse me, going on. 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

Well, try some.

3-1. Thanks for tuning in this morning. It's Abba to Zappa. It's 8 after 5. I'm glad that you're alive. Now it's 9 after 5, and I'm still glad. I'm even gladder now that you're alive than I was last minute. So I was playing that song for you, and I just kept getting a little bit of a... Somebody's trying to get through to me here. Give me the old ring. Who is it? Oh, it's Reba.

0: 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Well,
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0: And Flaco Jimenez coming in at you. And as I said, you're tuned to FM 90.1, KZFR Chico. It's kzfr.org. This is live. Ry Cooter and Flaco Jimenez from Austin. 70-something. 75. Let's give it a listen. It's Abba to Zappa.
1: Time out. Okay, now we got another attraction to Flaco Jimenez band. And it's one of our best friends is Rye. Here we go again. Rye Cooter. All right. Wonderful time in San Antonio because we was really trying to get this show organized for y'all and also all day today, and I hope y'all enjoying it because we're just very happy to be here. So here comes Ry Cooter to sing this number. It's He'll Have to Go, one of the late Jim Reeves.

Hey, let's give it up for the Reverend Horton Heat right there with liquor, beer, and wine. And that was fun. I don't think that the system recognized our Rye Cooter song there with Flaco Jimenez, so we got kind of blocked out by the auto music that chimes in when there's something that's not recognized or something. I don't know. Anyway, sorry about that, but, you know, it was a gentle song, and we had to step it up a little bit with some reverend. Anyways, hey, do you remember that song, that song we played? We played Queen Latifah a couple of weeks ago, and right before that song, we snapped a couple photos. Remember that? A couple of quick pics. Well, I got those developed. I got them back. Oh, we look pretty good. We look pretty good. You got a great smile, and I look better then than I do now because all the liquor, beer, and wine that I've had. You know, too much alcohol, basically. And so yeah, the photograph looks pretty good.

Well, I pulled up some other Rai Kooter right here, and he's with Ali Farka Touré. And they're talking Timbuktu. AI Doom.

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Well, should I open up a letter? I got a letter here. To the Abba to Zappa show. Yeah, let's open it up. And let's get down to it, okay? See what it says. And then somebody, I'm sure, would like to know what gives. It's boring. Alright, let's get this out. Hey DJ, you got some explaining to do. Signed, Ricky Ricardo.

0: Well, I don't know what to explain or what to say or what you were hoping to hear on that one, Ricky. Ricky Ricardo. Well, I don't have much to say on that. So you got to be a little more specific about what you want me to explain about. And so I don't know where to go with that. But anyways, thanks for tuning in this morning to Abba to Zappa. That's what's going on right now. And so I was looking for a couple of different things to play for you this morning that I couldn't find. I was looking for some Roy G. Biv. Roy G. Biv's got a new song out called Wear a Rainbow. And another thing I was looking for was Remember Lizards? Yeah, Remember Lizards. They're just a ripoff, and sort of they try and replicate Imagine Dragons, but, you know, Remember Lizards is different, but totally the same, and pretty much just a direct copy. But, you know, what I do have is a recording of a rehearsal of a reunion show of a pretty punk band, and they're called Riot Spray.
1: Riot Spray.
2: Let's do this.

0: Yeah.
1: That sounded great.
0: I mean, that sounded...
2: Like a slippery elm, anything herbal.
0: Yeah, I don't have any tea, but I got some R's right here on the Abbott to Zappa show. It's your first thing Friday morning, hour-long alphabetical expedition into the wonderful world of music. Thanks for tuning in this morning. And so, you know me, well, maybe you don't. You might know, you know, I like music. Actually, I play drums sometimes, spare time, kind of a hobby. And I was looking to get a band together. And so the thing is, though, is that I probably think I'm a little bit better than I am. So I'm trying to get this really, really badass guitar player from the jungle. Because I live in the forest, and this guy lives in the jungle. So it'd be cool to get the vibe together there. So, yeah, Guitarzan is who I'm trying to get on that one.

Yeah, so we just heard from Redbone right there, the Witch Queen of New Orleans. And if you like that kind of stuff, New Orleans music and along those lines, in that vein, well, tune in tomorrow morning. We've got Bon Montan coming your way tomorrow morning, Saturdays, 7 a.m. Your host Hondo will take you there. Take you down to the land of the Creole, Cajun, I guarantee. So right now, we got Rico taking us on a sea cruise. That's right. Feeling a little bit, feeling the waves, are you? I sure

had Ray Stevens. Yeah, Ray Stevens back there brought us guitars and who else? You know, we heard from Riot Spray, their little recording of a rehearsal, the reunion there. We got some Ry Cooter back there. We heard from Ringo Starr, a Photograph. Reba back there with the Ring Ring. Oh, we love Reba, right? And we got Rory Gallagher back there to start off the show. Too Much Alcohol, and I can feel the waves taking me over here. I'm trying not to get seasick. Hey, this hour of radio programming, known as the Abba to Zappa Radio Show, has been made possible, as always, by your generous contributions. Thank you, KZFR supporters, and like Kitty Nursery and Topsoil, serving home gardeners, landscapers, valley farmers, and agricultural companies. 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We got Return to Forever coming in right now. A little tune called After the Cosmic Rain, after the cosmic rain that we just had. And we might even have a little bit more today. Who knows? It seems like it was clearing up a little bit. But that rain was very cosmic.

0: return to forever. I don't know if you've ever been to forever, but I'm taking you back there now. And I'm also going to take you, well, I'm not going to take you straight to radio days because you have only 11 minutes left of this action until Russell Damien will be in the house for you, bringing you all that good 80s radio, college underground radio. Stay tuned for that. Radio days coming your ways. I only have a couple more songs that I will have time to play for you today. I want to wish you an absolutely zappatastic day. And I will probably see you next week, and I'll talk at you then. Peace. Oh yeah, and what I was gonna say is that problem is with me when I drink too much alcohol, I sometimes just think I'm a little too sexy.
1: Too sexy for my love, love's going to leave.

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It is just after 6 a.m. here on this Friday morning. It's time for 2 hours. That's 120 minutes of alternative 80s college radio retro fun. 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And that, of course, is because it all was to me. Upcoming and on the way, I've got Red Lori, Yellow Lori, some Flaming Lips, Thrill Kill Cult, The Cure, Talking Heads, Husker Du, Tom Waits, Love and Rockets, and so much more. KZFR follows open meetings, regulations, and laws enforced by federal and state governments. The more information is available at www.kzfr.org. All right, let's get into it. Probably the most underrated little goth band out of the UK back in the day. Didn't make it much here in the old USA, but they were big in the UK. As a matter of fact, two of the founding members are currently out on tour, or at least were this last year. Called themselves the Bolshoi Brothers. But back in the 80s, they were called the Bolshoi. This one's from their third release back in 1987, Lindy's Party. As a matter of fact, the next four songs are coming out of the year 1947. So it all worked out that way. This tune is called Please, It's the Bolshoi. I'm Russell Damien, and these are my radio days here on FM 90.1 KZFR, community radio for over 30.

It's a Friday morning. Simply put, it's just you and I. We'll show cold radio days with a little band called The Flaming Lips.

Tune in to Playing Dead every Friday afternoon from 1 to 3 p.m. with Ray Longer and Bill DeBlanc. Playing Dead, music of the Grateful Dead every Friday afternoon. As Jerry Garcia once said, the Grateful Dead is like licorice. Not everybody likes it, but the people that do really like it. Fridays at 1, it's Playing Dead, music of the Grateful Dead and family.

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If you don't know the sound of bomb mold, you don't know Husker Du. Husker Du. These important years from 1987's Warehouse, Songs and Stories. Basically the last that they put out back in the day. Flaming Lips, the psychedelia that is and was and will always be. Love Your Brain from the second EP from them. Oh My God, the Flaming Lips. And also out of 1987. Told you that each one of these last four came out of 87. A different sound completely from all of them. But all part of college radio back in the day. Mr. Tom Waits, telephone call from Istanbul from Frank's Wild Years, his ninth. Man has out quite a discography. I believe about 17 albums to his name. He's got two soundtracks, a couple of live ones, compilations, enough of his tunes to make up 20. Let's do it again. Make up 7 compilation albums. I think he left out, put out 23 singles and 16 music videos. Remember music videos, kids? Well, Tom Waits did 16 of them. Plus a big old box set of everything you could ever want from Tom Waits, as a matter of fact. And I kicked it off with the Bolshoi's Please from Lindy's Party. That was their third release. Also, the year 1987. 87, quite the year for me. Took control of the college radio station. I don't know why I mean to say that, but I did at that time. It was a great year. I'm Russell Damien. Each and every Friday morning from 6 until 8 a.m. take you back to when alternative college rock was king. The decade known as the 80s, alternative 80s, if you will. 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Still to come, Nick Cave and the Bad Seeds. REM Replacements, and a brand new oldie from the Cramps from their latest release, Gravest Gravy. Early stuff they did back in 77 and didn't get released until just this year, so stick around for that. All right, where are we going to go next? I believe we're going to go to Leeds, where Chris Reed, Mark Sweeney, Steve Smith, and Mick Brown all created a band called Red Lorry, Yellow Lorry. This was a single they put out back in 1985. Wasn't officially on any album, but is on some of the compilations. This one is called Spinning Around. Red Lorry, Yellow Lorry, taking us back into radio days here on FM 90.1 KZFR.

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It's the Talking Heads wrapping up the set for you here on a Friday morning. Cross-Eyed and Painless from their fourth release, 1980's Remain in Light. And listen to the lyrics on that one. Go back and read them. Facts, facts, facts. How much have we lost the facts? Nick Cave and the Bad Seeds also in there with Deanna, classic. Tender Prayer was their fifth release, came out in 88. The Ledge from Replacements, 87's Pleased to Meet Me, that was their fifth one overall. REM, Catapult, off their debut, Murmur, and that came out in 83. Band, of course, being phenomenal in the 80s, 90s, and 2000s. Remember seeing them on the cover of the Rolling Stones saying America's best rock band. That was back in the day. And I do believe I kicked it all off with Red Lorry, Yellow Lorry, Spinning Around. The first single from the band back in 85. I'm Russell Damien. Welcome to Radio Days, D-A-Z-E. That is because it all was to me. Every Friday morning from 6 until 8 a.m. I'll take you back to alternative 80s college rock radio gone wild. Radio girls gone wild back in the day. 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All right, on the way, the specials. We've got some live specials for you. Thrill Kill Cult, we'll do some Drugs with the Devil, Jesus and Mary Chain, Explore the Dark Lands. Little Beat Farmers coming your way, as well as a little reggae set from Gregory Isaac, Freddie McGregor, and Dennis Brown. So stick around for that. Came out a few weeks ago. Been selling like hotcakes. There's so many different versions with different colored vinyl out. If you haven't got yours, well, pick it up because it's something you have to add to your Cramps collection. Seems like there was a bunch of demos that were recorded with the great Alex Chilton as a producer for the early Cramps stuff. And Rollins, Ian McKay of Minor Threat found out that there was some of that stuff and did a little extra producing and editing and cleaning up, and they put out what's called Gravest Gravy, early works from the Cramps. And I've got one for you right now. This is their version, their rawer version of Domino, done back in 1977. Brand new old Cramps. I'm Russell Damien. 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

0: And everybody thinks I'm high, and I am. 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
1: If you have to Shazam it, you probably didn't live it. I'm Russell Damien. These are my radio days.

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Wrapping up the set for you here on this Friday morning. Beat Farmers in before that. King of Sleaze, Poor and Famous. That was the fourth release from The Farmers. Came out in 1989. R.I.P. Montana. J&M Chain, Jesus and Mary Chain, Darklands. Title cut from their second release from the year 87. My Life with the Thrill Kill Cult. The Devil Does Drugs. Some Have to Dance, Some Have to Kill. 12-inch from 1988. Chicago's own Thrill Kill Cult, still out there doing it. And part of the Wax Trax crew in the day. Little live set for you. One from The Specials, Gangsters Live. Pulled that off a BBC in Concert CD that was released a while back, and that came from a show back in 1979. And The Cure's Just Like Heaven, a remastered and very well done live mix of Just Like Heaven. And of course, you can find that off of Kiss Me, Kiss Me, Kiss Me. Seventh release from The Cure overall, came out in 1987. And The Cramps also in there, Domino, 1977's version of it, from their new compilation out, just came out a few weeks back, Gravest Gravy. It's Bandcamp Friday, so, you know, you could find some of the classics out there and newer releases. Lots of bands out there, new music, alternative, goth, punk. Go check it out, Bandcamp Friday. Yay! I'm Russell Damien. 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Still to come, I've got the Dream Syndicate, Lovin' Rockets, and we'll do some live Pixies with a classic. Actually, probably one of my favorite Pixies songs of all times. But it's 7:30 on this Friday morning. It's the first Friday of a brand new month. And this is the time of morning when we get up and do a little wake and feel a little irie. So I'm going to do you a couple of reggae tunes right now, because get you in the mood for the day. A long weekend, as a matter of fact, coming up here. Hope you're enjoying that idea that you can possibly leave work a little early today and have yourself a big three-day weekend. Or if you don't, just think you are and
enjoy it anyway. Going to get to some Gregory Isaacs in just a minute, but we're going to start off with Freddie MacGregor and Dennis Brown. Single. Came out in 1985. Ragamuffin. The reggae section of the show, because reggae was big on college radio back in the day, because commercial didn't understand. I'm Russell Davian. 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

getting here. She writes in the diary. Gregory Isaacs. It's a Friday morning. I'm Russell Damien. You're listening to Radio Day.

part of the Paisley Underground, the band The Dream Syndicate, tune called Until Lately from their second release, Days of Wine and Roses, back in 1982. And Steve Wynn, Carl Prokota, Kendra Smith, and Dennis Duck all making up the lineup of that. Steve Wynn, of course, being Steve Wynn, he has been basically the Dream Syndicate his whole life. And a lot more. Lovin' Rockets doing an alternative cut of All In My Mind. Find the original. On Express, second release, came out 40 years ago. Express from Lovin' Rockets is a 40-year-old album. How old have we become? It's Friday morning. I'm Russell Damien. Every Friday morning from 6 until 8 a.m., I take you back to when alternative rock was king, the decade of the 80s, alternative rock for alternative minds, college radio gone, but not forgotten. 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Big thanks going out to Harmonize for Health Wellness Sanctuary, hosting DEXA Scan Mobile in Chico, Friday, September 25th and Saturday the 26th. DEXA Scan is a comprehensive review that provides baseline data to help improve performance, health, and general well-being. The scan includes lean tissue and muscle symmetry analysis, a bone density report, and more. Details on Facebook and at 530-222-2274 for calls, and you can text that number too. Harmonize for Health Wellness Sanctuary. And by D.A. Lampe Construction, a proud supporter of KZFR and Community Radio in Northern California. For more information, visit dalampeconstruction.com. There you have it. Another program done, gone out into the ether, never to be heard again. But if you missed it, you can always find it on an archive. We archive our programming for a few weeks. Matter of fact, I want to remind you, go to the webpage. 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I'll follow you back. And also, I keep the playlists on Spotify. 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And that is always the better way to listen to my radio show without me being there. Coming up this Saturday night at 7:30, it's the Bone Conductors. A little post-punk, and dark wave, and goth. Lots of new stuff came out. It's Bandcamp Friday. All the proceeds go to the creators of the music, the artists themselves. So if you're into band camping, just go camp and grab some bands with it. Bone Conductors with Nicole Phantom this Saturday night at 7:30. And you know, every third or so Tuesday night, you can check out a diversity of programs here. Zappa, Frankly Zappa, and Indie Rock Radio. That's Tuesday nights at 10. This Tuesday would have been, well, it still is. It's Exposure Therapy with Jackie. She's taking the night off, and Nicole Phantom will be filling in. So if you want to hear the Nicole Phantom way of Exposure Therapy, tune in to us here at KZFR Tuesday night at 10 p.m.
filling in for Jackie's exposure therapy will be Nicole. So you get a double Nicole action here the next couple of days. Long weekend. Have a good one. New and improved radio program next week. And leave you with one more. This is from a live tour that it did back in 1990. The original, of course, coming off of Doolittle, their second release in 89. Probably one of my favorite live cuts that I've ever heard of Debaser by the Pixies. I'm going to leave you with Pixies right now. Till next time. I'm Russell Damien. Thank you for spending your Friday morning with me and my radio days here on FM 90.1 KZN.

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sûr d'être là, mais suis-je déjà retourné là-bas? 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

I think we ought to put together all the people who have no talent as far as instruments go. And we could do a whistling a rendition of Another Life. That's the name of that song. You know, be great. I love that. Because I was whistling along with the song, and it's very moving, really, given our anxieties, our deep anxieties about the world we live in presently, and it's like, there, yeah, Another Life by Fluke. Fluke. The band was formed in 1995. Becky Morris, it says here, started the band. Three flute-playing friends with Sarah Allen, Brian Finnegan, and Michael McGoldrick, who left in 1997. These are all just recent times. I think it was last week that this happened. Who left in 1997 to join Capercaillie. The band was briefly known as Three Nations Flutes. Anyway, so. Third studio album was in 2005. December 2008. Sent a Christmas message saying that they were disbanding. We wanted to wish you a very happy Christmas and also share some news with you. After 13 plus years, hundreds of gigs, millions of miles traveled together. Countless brilliant times we've decided to call it a day. There you have it, Fluke.

Let's see, in 2013 they restarted to perform live regularly. January 2018 the group posted a photo of themselves with the caption, "It's a new year and we're in Bath, UK, rehearsing new tunes." Well, you know, how can you ever part permanently when you've shared, you know, musical creations? Anyway, that's Fluke. That was that song we heard from Tour Fluorzoon. Tour Fluorzoon, a Belgian composer, accordionist, and pianist, who graduated in 2005 in jazz and light music at Hogeschool Ghent Conservatoire. Tour Fluorzoon. It was a live recording from an album called Emerald, and that's all I have is listed here. I kind of have a guess as to who it is, and I've never identified the woman who has the very unique voice. Emerald. let's see. Talia Solan, we heard from her. Israeli. Acclaimed independent Israeli singer and songwriter, music producer, known for her versatile voice and deep exploration of the world and ethnic music. Born in Rehovot, Israel.

Okay. We heard from the Buddha Folk Band, which is a Hungarian group. We heard from Bukini Barusa from Norway. And Bjørg Lien was a member of that group, which is, you know, it's we're talking about, established in 1988. And Arve Moen Bergseth was the fiddle player and vocalist. We heard from Alan Stivell. A tune called Brian Boru. Brian Boru was the High King of Ireland from 1002 to 1014. He ended the domination of the High Kingship of Ireland by Hughie Nelly, and is likely responsible for ending Viking invasions in Ireland. Brian Boru, Alan Stivell. Brian

So Brian Boru is mentioned in the annals of Innisfallen and the Chronicon Scotorum as Brian of Borume, or Brian Boru. Brian built upon the achievements of his father, Senegd Mac Lorraine, and especially his elder brother, Mac Gamane. Brian first made himself king of Munster and subjugated Leinster, eventually becoming High King of Ireland.

Okie dokie, Brian Boru. We heard from Eric Marchand with a tune called Bolom Gaz. Means old guy. It says here in Google Translate, old guy.

0: which was made possible in part by Lost on Main. At 319 Main Street in Chico, presenting Mad Caddies with Diesel Boy on Tuesday. September 8th, doors open at 7, show at 8. 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Also on Facebook. So in the next hour, beginning of the next hour, I'm going to feature another episode of Pissed Magistus. Here's some criticism of Hillary Clinton, which is rather... Anyway, we'll explain more. Yeah. Let's see, what do we need to do over here?
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0: Yeah, do indeed. Okay. Okay, dokie. I'm going to go down here to the most familiar of lists here. Manuel Garcia, who sings with, what's her name? Danza de Libélulas. And I think I'll remember what's her name's name is in a moment. The travel time between synapses is it's increasing in daily. Oh my dear, yeah, I can't recall it quite yet. All right, the travel time between synapses getting. You know, I played this woman who had the untimely victim. She was the untimely victim of cancer, and this is kind of a lovely artist, you know, that did things in a unique way, sang things in a unique way, and. Since it rolled by me here while I was scrolling for something here, I'd like to play her rendition. Ava Cassidy doing Over the Rainbow. Ava Cassidy.

0: Estamos. 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
1: Ok, vamos, Helen. 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

Okay. It's a song called Esta Guerra Tan Violenta. War is so, violent. Monlefertes, that was the name I was trying to come up with earlier, singing, and I played it, Danza de Libelulas with Manuel Garcia. Monlefertes, she's Chilean, I believe, originally. I think she lives, she's in Mexico now. Monlefertes. I love that song, that's a sweet song. Something is better. I think it's something.

0: Monteverde, algo es mejor. I did a little set of synthesis, and I looked up. synthesis, due to its richness, variety, and conceptual structure. Synthesis is one of the emblematic formations of contemporary Cuban music and is among the most recognized and popular musical groups of the island. If we could talk about Cuba without this background of a horror story that, you know, the U.S. is imposing. It's disgusting. It's disgusting to be a citizen of a nation that does these things. Synthesis's career is supported by repeated successes inside and outside Cuba. Their albums, Ancestros 1, 2, and 3, are part of the classics of Cuban rock fusion, to which its authors gave an originality based on the fusion of Afro-Cuban and ritual music for the first time within contemporary music. The winners of a Latin Grammy in 2022, along with X and Emmy Alfonso, in the category of Best Folk Album. Anyway, Synthesis, you always check them out all the time. All the time. Anyway, Synthesis. I was talking about, I played something from Reina Tropical, and half of that is Nectali Duran, Nectali Diaz. And he was part of a group, Metraleta de Oro, which was featured in a PBS little thing that they did on Art Bound, I think it was called. And the group is featured, and he within it, and his two collaborators, whom he went to school with, you know, in high school and stuff. And then they started Metraleta de Oro. And, you know, it's the story about, well, you know, trying to break in, you know, and get a place to play, you know, in public, you know, after, you know, stuff like that. So, anyway, there is that. It's called Art Bound LA or something, PBS, Metroleta. Let's see here. What do you have to say? This is one of the members. Where'd he go?
1: Driving by. We decided let's jump in there and have a drink, check out the place.
2: We walked in and we kind of fell in love with the place. We saw it, we liked the space, you know, very spacious. They have a nice dance floor, they have a little stage, great sound system, little smoking patio. It was everything that we wanted in a bar. It wasn't too big, it wasn't too small. It was just right.
0: That's Nick Talley on the little.
1: You know, there's not much going on in Lincoln Heights as far as the nightlife. There is that hip-hop club, the Airliner, that does Low End Theory. That's probably one of the only things that's going on around this part of town. And, you know, that has its crowd, and we definitely are, you know, into that. But I think Lincoln Heights is good in that it's part of the identity already of Lincoln Heights. We're not bringing necessarily something that hasn't already been here. The cumbia's already here. It's already, you know, you hear it, like I said, from cars and from stores and businesses that play it. All we're really doing is just bringing our generation to listen to it, to enjoy it. You know, we grew up listening to cumbia, and, you know, I would say most of the Latinos out here probably had the same experience. So, yeah, we want to make it current.
3: I forgot it. You gotta hit the little vibrato though.
2: There's another cool little instrumental on this thing.

0: I try to collect anything that I see that I like or that looks interesting. Sometimes just by the cover, sometimes just by the year, you know, sometimes just like the one I showed you here, this one. I saw this cover and I was like, man, this looks cool. And then I looked at the year and it turns out it has a couple cool tracks on it, a couple cumbias on there. I mean, there's different styles of cumbia music. There's tropical, there's chicha, which is from Peru, very guitar driven. There's Colombian, which is very accordion driven. And then there's sonidero, which is from Mexico, which is very heavy hitting, hard bass. That's a lot of the stuff that you heard us playing at the party, a really heavy, hard hitting bass. And that, we relate that particular type of cumbia with more hip hop because of how hard it hits. There's that sense of appropriation in the music, the same way kind of hip hop is, and the way we're appropriating the image of hip hop by wearing the gold chains and kind of glorifying it, you know, in this hip hop aesthetic. And it all plays off of appropriation, at least for me, you know.
1: The process of putting together a track myself.
2: This is
1: I have my instruments here. I have more instruments put away, but I have the accordion, the guitar, and the bass, and what I'll do is I'll mic up the accordion, I'll plug up the guitar and the bass, and separate them in different channels. So it's kind of like a four track, but not really. There's a lot of channels here, and I'll, at the very end, I'll put all these tracks together and begin to tweak them a little bit. I'll play a little bit with the volumes and begin to turn knobs and just add a little bit of delay and reverb and just create a new version of cumbia played by me. So this is the whole track together now.

If the people are dancing, the track is really good, I think. If people are just standing around, you get a little bit kind of like nervous, maybe frustrated, because you're like, okay, maybe this is not as good as I thought it was. So my only way to test this out is to actually play it in front of people.

Okay, we're going to leave that there. Again, it's on YouTube. It's PBS Artbound, Los Angeles Artbound or something like that. And the group, including Nectali Diaz, who was eventually a part of Reina Tropical, and who died. He was killed in an accident in 2022. This last hour of Radio Free Chico is made possible in part by Paradise Arts Center presenting Rhythm and Brews. 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Serving Chico in the North State since 1975. Oops, sorry here, we've got to do something before we...

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1: Okie dokie. Some more announcements here. Let's see. Did I do? 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

0: and point out things in the graphic, and since this is an audio version of that, he is pointing in the first instance to the destruction of Gaza, and in the second instance, I think, pointing out the countries that surround the Levant, Palestine, as pertinent to his discussion here. Starts out with Hillary Clinton, I hope. Well, yeah. Hope it works. Mm-hmm. Oh, stop. All right. Start over. Okay. Let's try it again.
1: There should be no doubt in anyone's mind how seriously Netanyahu has damaged first and foremost Israel.
2: Really? First and foremost, the damage that's been done has been done to Israel? You can't think of any place or group of people that under Netanyahu's regime have suffered astronomically worse damage than Israel? Crazy part is, she doesn't even list the suffering endured by the Palestinian people as the second most significant damage. Look.
1: And second, the perception that people, not just in the United States, but around the world, have of Israel.
2: Right, the bad PR. That's the real damage. That's the real tragedy here. Quick question. What caused the bad PR? Please name some of the things that happened that led to the negative perception that people now have. Because she doesn't do that. In fact, she's extremely careful not to do that. She takes great care to distance herself and her political allies from Netanyahu specifically, with no mention of the vast array of war crimes that her and her allies aided, abetted, and vocally supported. No mention of the targeting of children, the targeting of journalists, the targeting of hospitals and emergency service workers. Not even a mention of her own political adversaries taking the final steps of what was quite obviously always a plan to render the region completely unlivable and displace all of its people in order to claim that territory on behalf of Western economic interests. And to do that in a deliberately prolonged, systemic, and compartmentalized fashion in order to portray what they're doing as some sort of charitable investment in rebuilding the region. Now, I say all of this because I'm pretty sure this will be the new PR strategy of the Democratic Party moving forward, to try and whitewash their image and cleanse themselves of the negative perception that people have of them by directing all of their people's anger for the atrocities that have occurred onto Netanyahu as an individual without actually acknowledging or taking any kind of accountability for exactly what those atrocities are. Now, the reason for this is Netanyahu is about to lose an election. In October, Israel is holding their elections and Netanyahu is significantly behind, which means he's not going to be in power there anymore anyway. This will allow them to create the appearance of changing their position on the issue in order to placate their angry voters, whilst simultaneously actually redoubling their commitment and support of the very same geopolitical agenda behind the government that replaces his. It also creates a situation where establishment Democrats and establishment Republicans get to appear to take opposite sides on an issue whilst both continuing to support a broader underlying geopolitical agenda on behalf of massive financial interests that fund both of them. Now, I can already hear people in the comments saying things like, how dare you criticize the Democrats when Donald Trump is so much worse? And yes, I agree that Donald Trump is worse. I feel like Donald Trump might be one of the most despicable human beings I have ever come across. And I'm fairly certain that when he's no longer in office, and given his health and age, the world, that the Republican establishment is going to try and do the exact same thing with him, to distance themselves from him as an individual person, whilst simultaneously

0: maintaining the grossly authoritarian changes he was able to bring about due to his cult-like following in order to continue to enact and perpetuate that very same broader economic political agenda. As far as I'm concerned, the sooner he is no longer in power, the better off everyone will be. But I still think it's very important to never lose track of the fact that these people have never and will never change their commitment to the agendas that they work in service of in order to meet the demands or serve the interests of the people that they are supposed to be representing. They will merely attempt to repackage and recontextualize that agenda in order to try to make it appear more palatable.
1: There should be.
2: So in the last part right there, he was talking about both parties, both political parties, the Democrats and the Republicans. Let's deal with the truth, shall we? Okay. All right. So this last portion of Radio Free Chico is made possible in part by the Handlebar. 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Right now, what could we be listening to if the person behind the mic had been prepared? You want to hear another Mola Fete? Here's another Mola Fete. Orgasmo para dos. Orgasmo para dos. I don't know what that means. I don't know.

This is Diego Sigala. Diego Sigala with Hugo, Hugo and Lugar. And we're seconds away of taking you to Talk World Radio.

0: Bye-bye. I'll see you in a couple of weeks. I'll hand you off to Talk World Radio. So long.
1: Welcome to Talk World Radio, a half-hour discussion of politics as if the people mattered. I'm David Swanson. This week on Talk World Radio, we are talking about one of the ways in which the Israeli government has been murdering children in Gaza. Our guest, Dr. Mimi Sayed, is a board-certified emergency medicine physician from the United States with extensive experience in managing trauma and critically ill patients in urban and rural settings. She's an assistant clinical professor at the University of Washington and Washington State University, and a fellow at the American College of Emergency Physicians. Dr. Sayed served for months in Gaza in 2024 at both Al-Aqsa Hospital and Nasser Hospital, where she documented severe injuries from drone strikes. She has firsthand experience treating civilians targeted by the Israeli military, and critically, she is co-author of a new report from the Costs of War Project at Brown University that is titled Lethal Precision Without Accountability, Israeli Government Quadcopter Use in Gaza. Dr. Mimi Sayed, welcome to Talk World Radio.
2: Thank you for having me.
1: So for those who don't know and don't have their own and aren't using them and haven't seen them, what the heck is a quadcopter?
2: Quadcopter is essentially a small drone, kind of like you can buy commercially here, and it has a rifle mounted to it. It has the capability of precision targeting. These drones have been used in warfare, not these particular kind, but bigger ones have been used in other warfare, like in the Ukraine and Russia. But these particular ones have more implications, the ones that are being used by Israel in Gaza. Our report talks about specifically the ballistics, and also the firsthand evidence that I was able to bring back when I worked in Gaza, the forensic and the medical evidence. That's essentially a quadcopter. I never knew what a quadcopter was. It's something I learned, unfortunately.
1: Well, you can get little toy ones very cheap and easy. They may not hold a rifle, but these are things that a single person can use to target and kill other people, right?
2: Correct. And the way that they're being used, historically, you know, these are created, drone warfare has been created to mitigate civilian harm. It is used to identify combatants versus civilians. But what we found in our report is that perversely, it's being used for the opposite. It is being used to deliberately target and shoot children.
1: And it's allowing the Israeli military to kill people they otherwise wouldn't be able to kill?
2: Correct. So the report goes into very specifics, but it starts out with four different reasons why this suggests intentionality and deliberate targeting of children. One is that the high number of child casualties that not just myself, but foreign doctors have seen when they were working in Gaza at different times of the year, different departments. The testimony associating some of these casualties with drones or quadcopters, people who firsthand witnessed this. And then the direct observation of medical doctors that treated these children. And then four, you have Israeli soldiers that are admitting to targeting and deliberately shooting children. You have multiple interviews on social media, on news interviews, where they say, yeah, we can kill them, therefore we do. There's a directive given to a unit after October 7th, kill everyone. And they compared it to shooting ducks in the head. They were talking about civilians and children.
1: So it's not only a lack of accountability, but it's such absolute assurance of no accountability that they're publicly bragging about it.
2: Absolutely. And we've seen this time and time again, not just with quadcopters, but Israeli snipers doing this, not just in Gaza, but also the West Bank. There's actually video footage, a high number of them, of Israeli snipers shooting children. And children, not just like children that may be teenagers or adults, these are children that are easily identifiable as children. And myself alone, when I was in Gaza, the majority of the children that I treated were under the age of 12. They were easily identifiable as children. And in this report I go into, I was able to thoroughly document 18 specific cases of children that came in with single shots, to the head, to the upper torso, the neck. Most of them came in dead on arrival. So that means that you weren't able to take them to CT scan. There were a few that I was able to stabilize and they actually survived and we were able to take them to CT scan. And there we found a bullet lodged in their head. And this was, you know, just 18 that I was able to capture. Just the nature and the urgency of what it's like to treat patients during a mass casualty incident as it is in Gaza. It's impossible to document all of them. And I'm just talking about myself. There are dozens of other foreign doctors who have documented and reported the same.
1: And the children were a high percentage of the casualties coming in.
2: Yeah, so to give you an idea, when I was in Gaza in August to September, we document our cases. We document the demographic of the population. 100% of my patients were civilians. So before I went, I thought, okay, I'm going to see a combatant because that's what happens in, you know, war zones and conflict zones. And we would treat them because that's what we do as doctors. 100% of them were civilians. They were coming from areas that were designated as safe zones under the IDF or the Israeli military. And these patients would come in and the majority of them at that time, 86% of them were women and children of my patients. And, you know, in a combat zone, you would see military personnel coming in with guns or some kind of weapons. None of that just never happened. I don't know a single foreign doctor who's seen that. I never saw a gun other than an Israeli soldier holding a gun. Not to say that I know 100% know they weren't there. It's just that they weren't our patients. We never saw them in the hospital.
1: Yeah. I mean, in the report points out that the situations where there was no way that the Israeli military could have imagined that these children were so-called combatants. But isn't it important that we point out that it would have been exactly as illegal and immoral if they could have imagined that, and even if they had been right about that, right? This, that the whole thing is a crime, no?
2: Exactly. These are crimes. And this is the point of all of this is, you know, in the emergency department here where I work in the U.S. as a doctor, if I have anybody, not just a child, but if I have anybody coming into my emergency department with a gunshot wound, even if it was an accident, if someone tells me, oh, I was cleaning my gun and I accidentally shot myself, I have to report that to the authorities. I have to. I am obligated by law for my license to report that. And, you know, and that's anybody. But I'm talking about children coming in every single day, multiple times a day with single wounds, single gunshot wounds. I am obligated by my oath that I have taken as a physician to document, report, and name the perpetrators. That is my job as a physician. And that's what we've done. And this is, you know, part of the work that I do is to show the world, policymakers, the American public, where our tax dollars are going. You know, you talked about being able to target children. I want to point out the United Nations report that was published on June 23rd. Our report was published on June 17th. And June 23rd, just a few days after, the United Nations published a report on the deliberate targeting of children by the Israeli soldiers. And in this report, they specifically talk about quadcopters and the technology associated with it. They talk about infrared capabilities and the ability to distinguish between a child and an adult and a civilian, a combatant, all of those things. One of the soldiers in this report, you know, they document is talking about how he can sit away, far away from the target and do other activities. And also like a video game can target a child and shoot him in the head. So this capability and this technology is available. It is being used. And, you know, unfortunately, Gaza has been the testing ground for this military technology. It's pretty widely known at this point. And, you know, you think about, well, why does this pertain to me? Why, as an American citizen, this is so far away from me. Why do I care about this? This is a dangerous precedent to set. To have the ability to target anybody you want, especially children, without any accountability, without putting yourself in danger, right? Think about the dimension, the layers of this. You can sit there somewhere far away from danger, you know, which is difficult for soldiers to do in a combat zone. They can sit far away and they can target and shoot whoever they want. That can happen anywhere. That technology exists. And we know that there's drone technology in our country right now doing these type of things, you're not necessarily shooting, but that technology to recognize and identify whoever they want, facial recognition, all of those things.
1: Or at least to imagine they've identified, and sometimes they haven't. But I hope, Dr. Sayed, I hope there are millions of people listening or watching who don't ask, what does murdering thousands of children have to do with me? I hope to many, many people, it has everything to do with them immediately, without argument. But who makes these drones, and who makes the ammunition? And the report refers to NATO bullets. What are NATO bullets?
2: Yeah, there's one specific company that we do mention, and it goes into a lot of technical detail, which was done by one of my co-authors, Wes Bryant, who is an expert in this field. He's former Pentagon and ballistics expert, a special operations. So he knows this information very well, and was able to provide us a ballistics report for these quadcopters, for the children that came in with the actual bullets lodged in their head. But not only that, but the children, the photos of the children that came in with bullet holes in their head and their neck that I wasn't able to save and take to the CT scan. And he talks specifically about the angle in which the wounds are placed at a 30 to 60 degree angle, which would be difficult to do for a sniper who, you know, was shooting from a building or from the ground. And the size of these bullets and the fact that they are staying intact speaks to the type of bullet they are. They are full metal jackets. And of course, I'm a doctor. I don't know, I'm not an expert in ballistics. So I did pull in my colleagues for this. And he specifically talks about NATO bullets being used by Israel and the US. And these are wartime bullets. So there's different types of bullets. Some bullets are meant to enter the body and basically explode or, fragment. And those are the ones that leave big holes. And you can see, those are the ones that are being used in gangs and rivalries and things. And then you have wartime bullets, which are these bullets that we're seeing being used by Israel and the U.S. They're smaller bullets. They stay intact when they enter the body. And you can see in some of these photos that I've included in the article, these bullets were shot from a high angle, and they entered the skull of a child. So one of them is a four-year-old little girl, entered the skull of a four-year-old child, which has a very soft, soft tissue. It's not hard skull like an adult, is able to pass through and get lodged, and they stay intact. And many of the people who have, accused me of all sorts of things, of fabricating these images, taping a bullet on people, a child, that just ridiculous things. They say, well, the bullet is supposed to explode or fragment. There's no fragmentation. Well, these bullets aren't meant to do that. They're exactly meant to do what they did.
1: I was going to say they are presumably manufactured in one or more NATO countries, probably the big weapons maker in NATO, the United States.
2: Absolutely. And that is the implication in this article, is these guns, these bullets, the munition is being supplied by the U.S. for Israel. Without the U.S.'s support, this wouldn't be possible. And that is why it is so incredibly important. Another reason why this is so incredibly important is there's pending legislation to merge military technologies, U.S. military technologies, with a foreign nation, that being This is the first time in history this has ever been proposed, that has ever been planned, to completely merge military technologies. And what that means is, one, we are giving Israel full access to American military technology, which we've never done with a foreign nation. And two, we are signing off in the manner in which Israeli government is using their military technology in places, for example, like Gaza or Lebanon. And we've seen their track record to how they've been using it. They've killed the majority of civilians, and they have themselves reported these numbers. The IDF has reported that 85% of the casualties in Gaza have been civilians. And so we are signing off on this. And, now with the United Nations report saying that the Israeli military is deliberately targeting children, we are saying, yes, let's sign up for this. We want to endorse your behavior, and we want to participate in it. It's incredibly terrifying.
1: Yeah, and we should be clear that outrageous absurdity should be taken out of the national so-called Defense Authorization Act, but that there should be no contemplation of passing the damn thing after taking that out, in that it is $1.5 trillion into a war machine, stripping money out of darn near everything else and leaving the discretionary budget 77% for war and almost nothing for anything good or useful.
2: Well, that's what's maddening is, you know, as a doctor in the U.S. and I work in rural America, and I treat veterans on a regular basis, people who have served their country, have served our country, put their lives at risk, and they can't afford cancer care. They can't afford anything. They can't even afford their medications from the pharmacy. Meanwhile, we take our money and we send it to a foreign nation to kill civilians and children. I mean, just that bigger picture is, it's enraging. I mean, it seems like a betrayal to our people. And that's why, if you don't care about anything else, if you don't care about Palestinian children, care about that. Care about not being able to afford your groceries, your rent, and you have a job, a full-time job. You have two jobs. You can't afford things for your children. So it's, you know, it makes no sense on any level. It doesn't make any sense.
1: And the report goes into the fact, Dr. Mimi Sayed, that not only is the Israeli military killing all of these people, but they're killing them in a place that's blockaded so that these hospitals are operating with no anesthesia when children come in injured and so forth, right?
2: Absolutely. And that's another great point is, and it's a whole other layer, you know, when these children came in to the hospital, we had nothing to take care of them with. There were children that were meant to just stay and die because they had an injury to their brain and there was no sterile OR. There's flies everywhere. There's no antibiotics. There are no medications to sedate children or give them pain medication while you have to amputate their limb in the emergency department. I myself have amputated limbs. I remember a baby that had a shredded limb that was bleeding and we had no OR. And we had to amputate right there in the ER. I remember taking my pair of trauma shears out of my bag and just snipping it off. No pain medication. This is pre-industrial. This is like, you know, you're talking about like civil war times. I mean, it's insane. It's nothing I ever thought in my entire life in my career that I would see, like in the conditions that I would have to practice in. I just never thought that would ever happen. But it's happening to this day. It's still happening, and it's under this guise of ceasefire. There's bombings every day. There are shootings every day. Now you have these weapons that are mounted that shoot anybody that comes near a certain distance to the you know, yellow line. And I'm not sure if your listeners understand that, but you know, Gaza has been completely basically shrunk into this area that's impossibly small towards the sea. And there's something called a yellow line that Israel has mandated. And if you pass a certain point just near it, it will start automatically shooting you. It doesn't matter who you are. You'll get shot. You will get killed. And these lines are so arbitrary. Like, you can't tell whether you're past the line or before the line. They're just these yellow blocks that have been, you know, randomly laid down. And it's just another way of just killing civilians and children.
1: It's incredible. How are media outlets doing at covering your report specifically, but this topic in general?
2: Yeah, you know, David, this is incredibly important to ask because I was on another radio show recently, and you would think a prestigious university like Brown University, right? Cost of War Project is actually a very notable journal. They heavily vet their articles. They do all of the research necessary to verify the information that we are presenting to them is accurate. It took months for me and my co-authors to publish this. And I thought, okay, this is Brown University. This is Cost of War Project. We are going to have media attention. Thank God, you know, this is going to be in Western media and mainstream media. It's quite the opposite. I have reached out to so many, you know, journalists, to news networks, all of them, as many as I had access to, and nobody seems to be interested. And the general, you know, the general opinion is, and I've talked to some congressmen, it's like, yeah, we know this is happening. We know this is happening, but our hands are tied. You know, I sent this particular article to Marco Rubio. I sent it to our president. I sent it to congressmen, various, you know, senators and representatives. No response, no interest. You know, one of the offices that actually met with us said, yeah, we know this is happening. We know this is happening. But we can't do anything about it right now. We can, you know, we can write letters and we can sign on to letters, but we can't do anything about it. And it's, this has kind of been the same answer I've gotten ever since I got back from Gaza. Even when I tried to go to DC and speak to congressmen, this is the same answer we've been getting.
1: The Democratic National Committee recently met in Austin, and they voted on a resolution, for whatever it may be worth, saying that they liked the Leahy Law. They would uphold the Leahy Law, which is, of course, one of a dozen or so laws that are violated by every weapons shipment anywhere, including to Israel. When these Congress members say they can't listen, I mean, presumably they're saying they can't uphold their own laws. Why not? Who is it that's tying their hands?
2: Well, this is interesting because Charles Blaha, who is a co-author of this and also a former 32 years, you know, worked for the State Department, he talked about this. And the Leahy Law, it doesn't apply to Israel. So it applies to everybody, but it applies to all countries, just doesn't apply to Israel. Because there are loopholes. The U.S., the government. Doesn't apply to Israel because there are loopholes for them. And it never has actually applied for them, applied to them. And that is what we ask for in this article, is to apply the Leahy Law to Israel. The law is actually very clear. It is clearly written. If, you know, if munitions or anything supplied by the U.S. is being used against international law, against the humanitarian law, we have to stop it. They have to be held accountable. This has just never happened. We've not done that to Israel.
1: Somebody has fooled even former Senator Leahy, because he wrote an op-ed a couple of years ago saying each of these shipments to Israel is violating the law with my name on it.
2: Yeah, and it doesn't apply to Israel. That's essentially the bottom line. It doesn't apply. And, you know, it's not just that. It's not just that it doesn't apply, but we are now signing, and we're hoping to sign on to this, also this behavior and the activities that Israel is doing right now in places like Gaza and the West Bank.
1: You mean the U.S. government is in the National Defense Authorization Act?
2: Yeah. Absolutely. Yeah, that's exactly what.
1: So this report concludes with a long list of recommendations, or at least 8 numbered recommendations, and they're all good oversights and transparency and so forth. But why not ban the damn things? What is the reason for not banning weaponized drones? Was the world not okay prior to killer robots?
2: Well, and here, this is what I was saying earlier, is these weapons are designed to mitigate civilian harm. They're actually supposed to be used to minimize civilian harm, because they are used to recognize. So if you have this quadcopter,
1: armed flying robots reduce civilian harm.
2: Because it allows you to recognize a child from a combatant. You can recognize, you know, you can see your target. And so the idea is, if this was normal, you know, we're talking about morality. If you see a child, you won't take the shot. You won't shoot a child. And so you can shoot a combatant, and then it's, you know, you're shooting combatants. You're not shooting children. You're not shooting civilians. But they're using this in the opposite way.
1: But if you lock people in the world's biggest open air prison and you fly killer robots over them and you correctly identify large adults and murder them, tell me, what is the slightest bit moral about that?
2: Oh, I'm not saying it is. If it were up to me, I wouldn't want any of that. Of course, we shouldn't have any munitions or gun going to any of these places. But my point is, that's why it exists in the first place. And what we're asking for is accountability. We're asking for sanctions to Israel until they abide by international humanitarian law, which is not happening. None of the units are being held accountable. They operate with complete impunity. They can do whatever they want. They've in fact said, Israeli officials, is that we are God once we enter Gaza. We can do whatever we want. You know, and there are no innocents in Gaza. We can target and kill whoever we want, let them suffer. So we are asking that the American government stop supplying arms to Israel until they can comply with international law, which we've seen time and time again, they do not.
3: They most certainly do not. I don't know. I can't get over the idea of giving a genocidal military killer flying robots and imagining it's going to reduce any harm.
2: I agree with you 100%. If it was up to me, of course, we would ask for no weapons going to Israel, because also there are tons of other weapons like used to maximize casualties, used to maximize injuries, and those are also being used in Israel, and we are supplying them.
3: Absolutely.
2: Being used in Gaza by Israel. And, you know, there's a specific type of shrapnel. It's made out of tungsten. It's a cubed-shaped shrapnel. It's part of a cluster bomb. And it's used in Gaza specifically. We treated hundreds of patients with these. And there's an article that my co-authors and I, again, have written about this. It's essentially a missile that's dropped by one of these quadcopters sometimes. And it disperses this cube-shaped shrapnel, which tungsten has a very high melting point. So when it enters the body, it cavitates and tunnels through whatever it's going through and essentially like destroys the path which it takes. Even one shrapnel can kill a child, for example. It can cause internal hemorrhage. You can't stop the bleeding. So they would fire these things at times where they knew their families are together in their tents at night, in safe zones, where they would tell civilians to go to a particular area so that they aren't injured with military fire. And then they would fire that place. They would strike those places specifically. I remember a incident near Nasser Hospital when I was there in August to September, and we saw children. My coworker and I were looking off the balcony, and we saw these children near Nasser playing with kites. Children playing with kites. And we heard an airstrike and immediately ran downstairs to the trauma bay because we knew there would be casualties coming in. Sure enough, these children doing something so benign as flying kites, there was an airstrike, and that shrapnel had killed multiple children that were brought in. And I remember a 10 or 12 year old child coming in, and he had a spray of just superficial marks on his chest. And when I put an ultrasound to him, he was dead on arrival. There was a piece of shrapnel that had injured his heart, and he died from something called a cardiac tamponade. That's what these munitions, that's what they're designed to do, is maximize suffering. But they're not supposed to be used in this way. They're not supposed to be fired and used in areas where there are high civilians, populated in that area. They're supposed to be used in combat fields where there are no civilians. But it's opposite, again, opposite, perverse.
3: Well, I don't want them used anywhere, and I want to dispute the notion of good, respectable combat fields, but we're out of minutes, and I want to thank you very, very much for what you're doing. Dr. Mimi Sayed is a co-author of the report. We'll have a link up at talkworldradio.org. It's called Lethal Precision Without Accountability, Israeli Government Quadcopter Use in Gaza. Dr. Sayed, thank you very, very much for talking with us on Talk World Radio.
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4: 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I'm your host, Natalie Hansen. Thank you for joining us.

Good afternoon, KZFR listeners. Welcome back here in the beautiful city of Chico as we look on into fall. It is now entering September time, and I don't know about you, but I am ready to bid goodbye to this heat and hopefully soon, someday, to the fire weather. And we have a great show for you today. This Peace and Social Justice program, pretty packed. It has been an extremely busy news month. And I just want to note again how much we really appreciate the community support. There's been so much feedback, both at ChicoSoul.org and for the programming which takes place here at KZFR. And I just want to note how much we appreciate that, how much it means to us in putting together our work and programs going forward. I've mentioned before just how much that means to us, to local journalists, and to programmers just doing this work, and also to hear from the community about what really matters and what really makes us tick. And I think that's the way we can preserve our democracy in these really difficult times. So looking on into this news program, we're first going to take a look at a story that I've been working on. You may soon see that story published at ChicoSoul.org, but this has been going on the last couple months, really. Programs that are impacted by recent changes in the state of California, and some of us may already be aware of how those are affecting programs, especially for those supporting mental health services in our area. And I just really want to dive into it. I think it can be difficult to understand at first, since these have been changes which are rolling out over several years. So let's dive into the Mental Health Services Act and the changes which are now under Prop 1, which has become the Behavioral Health Services Act. So you'll soon see this article online about the closure of Sixth Street Youth Center's drop-in services after 18 years in the community, what's next, and how, as well, Stonewall Alliance Chico is being impacted. So with the passage of Prop 1 in 2024, counties across California have, really for 2 years now, been preparing for the full impact of what it means. It's transforming the state's handling of funding, which was previously allocated under the Mental Health Services Act, to what is now called the Behavioral Health Services Act. So essentially that revises how the state is handling these funds. It changes which programs are priority, and then counties respond based on the funding available and the state's directive, and decide where they will need to allocate the available funds. So under the Behavioral Health Services Act, California shifted its focus toward severe mental illness treatment, as well as treatment of substance use disorders and homelessness. So under this, while the law purportedly increased the state's capacity to provide behavioral health care and housing for vulnerable people, it's also reformed the funding allocations for different support programs across California. And we'll touch on that a little more, but first I just wanted to touch on what really has impacted and really worried people recently, because as I understand, after 18 years, Sixth Street Youth Center has had a huge impact. It's really meant a lot to many people in the community, particularly those who rely on it for drop-in services. It has served, all those years, Butte County youth between the ages of 14 to 24, so up into young adulthood. And it's provided services like employment, education around employment, as well as basic needs like meals, showers, laundry, new clothing, mail delivery, and many more services. And then the other organization that we're going to talk about, there are many that were impacted by this, but the other that we interviewed was Stonewall Alliance of Chico, which also lost its contract with Butte County Behavioral Health. And around June, Pride Month, the Alliance put out a statement saying, quote, "At this moment, it is not clear exactly how LGBTQ plus care will show up in new implementation or whether Stonewall Chico will be involved with it." Many may already be aware, but Stonewall Alliance for decades has offered numerous support services to LGBTQ plus youth and adults across Northern California, including to children at many of our local public schools and adults who live in Chico and far beyond. Both of these are due to the behavioral funding changes under Prop 1 and, of course, Butte County Behavioral Health's reassessment and ending of multiple contracts as a result.
So first, Sam Cazal, Mental Health Services Act Coordinator, Public Health Information Officer at the Department of Behavioral Health, told Chico Soul earlier this summer the county has spent more than a year telling local programs about the upcoming changes under Prop 1, just as across the state, many organizations and programs had to prepare for how the state funding would be transformed and assess in the county how best to administer those funds. There was this March 17 memo that went out to the general county and programs about the changes to contracts under the Behavioral Health Services Act. The county said, quote, "None of these changes are due to dissatisfaction with the services provided by the programs." Behavioral Health said, "We greatly appreciate the programs, their staff, and positive impacts they have had on the community over many years of dedicated services." But they say, decisions were made by considering community and stakeholder input, regulatory requirements, and county human resources guidance regarding employees. We have a lot of information here regarding discontinued contracts, but here's some of those that were impacted. Their contracts for certain funding are no longer active. That's Stonewall Alliance Center, of course, but it's also centers like Hmong Cultural Center of Butte County, African American Family and Cultural Center, Torres Shelter, Peer Partnership Program, National Alliance on Mental Illness, Passages Connections, North Valley Catholic Social Services Promotores, and Iverson Wellness Center, and many others. Now, there are some that will have access to available funding and will retain county employees, but they will see changes to their scope of work, such as Housing Authority Behavioral Health, the Housing Assistance Program, and Youth for Change Transitional Housing and Master Lease Programs. There were also many adjustments to internal county programs, even a few discontinued, such as the Gridley Oroville Paradise Butte County Wellness Centers. So how did this impact folks at the Youth Center? What's next for the Youth Center? The center drop-in services were officially ended August 14, and center staff said there's a new chapter ahead. They're looking at a new location for supportive housing services. Youth for Change, which runs the center, said it will continue the Homeless Emergency Action Response Team 24/7 and supportive housing services at 260 Cohasset Suite 120, but it is currently seeking funding to support homeless and runaway youth. The center said in a statement, "The impact of Sixth Street Center for Youth extends far beyond the walls of the center. It lives on in the relationships formed with our community partners, the community and families, and most importantly, youth dealing with issues of homelessness. The lives changed and the hope carried forward by those who walk through its doors is immeasurable." Now, let's note the center serves about 230 youth annually and thinks it has served about 5,000 over the years. In an interview with Chico Soul, Nancy Jorth, Director of Homeless Youth Services at Youth for Change, told me the impacts of Prop 1 didn't fully hit until July 1st this year. The center did find out earlier this year through that memo it was among the other programs which lost their funding, their contracts. She said, quote, "We were hoping to shore up funds to keep up the drop-in services, but we were unable to do that." However, Jorth thinks there are opportunities underway, which she can soon share, that will mean restarting program for unhoused children before the end of the year. She hinted that there are a few exciting opportunities underway to help with a new location for those services. They're looking at part of the building at Flume and 3rd Street. About 2 years ago, Youth for Change purchased that their part of the building downtown and are currently working with the city on completing zoning, so then it can become the new homeless services building. It will be adjacent to another tenant in that building. And the center, of course, has worked with local hospitals, homeless service providers. The main referral source, of course, has been Chico Unified and working in our local schools. Jorth said, "Youth for Change is totally committed to still providing services to the homeless youth population. We've had a lot of community members and foundation reach out, and the support has been very heartening." Things are less certain and frankly rather concerning for Stonewall Alliance Chico, which serves the LGBTQ plus population. In its center statement in June, staff asked many residents to write actually to the Butte County Behavioral Health Advisory Board. They asked if to conclude protections for the LGBTQ plus community for spaces to access services safely and to support and fund culturally responsive care and services which assist and educate and as well as help people who are in our community.
It is not clear if that board has received or discussed publicly any of that feedback. And of course, Stonewall provided this information that LGBTQ plus people in Butte County face many barriers to accessing affirming behavioral health care. They may face discrimination, role isolation, lack of affirming providers, and a learned mistrust of systems. They are one of the highest service need populations in Butte County Behavioral Health Community Input Process. They make up 39% of people reporting severe psychological distress in Butte County in the past 4 years. And of course, unfortunately, that does align with other data reported around the state and findings in rural California, rural counties, which we can get into. Since then, Executive Director Justina Sotelo said in an interview with Chico Soul, Stonewall does have a plan to the end of the year, but they'll have to get creative. Sotelo told me, along with the end of the contract with the county, many grants which Stonewall relied on for revenue streams were federally administered. They're no longer available. Now, she's been at the center for 4 years. She spent 2 years as director. During that time, of course, Prop 1 was passed. So she also had, with her team, about a year since receiving the notice to prepare for the end of the Butte County Behavioral Health contract. She said they realized their best chance to continue services will be through billing clients through Medi-Cal. So if you're not familiar with this process, it can be very complex for nonprofit practices, and it requires, among other things, registering with the state, enrolling with California Medicaid, and establishing its own systems and processes for billing patients. Sotelo said it will require significantly greater efforts from her team going forward once it begins. She's the only full-time employee among six others or so, and said it will take a significant length of time during the next year to start being able to bill patients under the state insurance program. But it appears to be necessary in order to keep the doors open and lights on, Sotelo said. She doesn't want to cut any of the programs that people have grown to rely on. She said it can be hard for longtime clients to understand at first. People may have reservations about Medi-Cal. They may have concerns about giving their information at first for the billing and whether they may qualify for services. There are going to be people who can't be served, who have to be rejected, she said. But she hopes people understand. She said Stonewall has been seeking feedback about what people want most from programs going forward. They recently held two listening circles with support from Mental Health America to learn what people really need in this area for mental health supports. The reality has been very difficult. Quote, we never wanted funding restrictions to be the reason why we closed services. But if they can't find

Support from many local elected officials in the North State. Many have come forward saying how much they appreciate Stonewall, even if they don't always publicly state it. But the county's delivery of the funding news was hard, she said, after having such a strong relationship with county staff. She said that disconnect was so different from what I experienced in the past. But despite these challenges, Sotelo said she thinks there's a strong community in Butte County in the region focused on advocating for their community and for services for many people. Quote, I can sit and wallow in what I don't have control over, or I can work with what I can and keep moving forward, Sotelo said. We'll have to engage in the community and grassroots to make sure our perspectives are heard. It's been silenced by censorship before and we're not leaning back into it. We're community members and we want to make sure this lasting resource is available for folks. I'm proud of the work we've been able to do and to keep the work sustained. It's important to note what's happened with the state's promises about what was supposed to take place under Prop 1. I wanted to know an article released around when Butte County Behavioral Health put out this memo in March 2026, CalMatters wrote an article titled 10 Projects from Newsom's Mental Health Bond were supposed to open in 2025. That didn't happen. So it focuses on some delays in projects which were supposed to offer mental health and substance use care to foster youth, new mothers, unhoused people, and other vulnerable Californians. CalMatters found none of the projects expected to come forward in 2025 under Governor Newsom's mental health ballot measure have opened since far. Newsom promised thousands of mental health treatment beds would come out of Prop 1, a $6.4 billion bond, by the way, when it was passed in 2024. But many projects in this round have hit delays or even been canceled. The state awarded nearly half of the money from the bond last spring and kicked off what Newsom said would be the fastest distribution of bond funds in state history. The state expected 10 of those first 124 projects would be finished by the end of 2025, and that didn't happen. CalMatters confirmed 9 of those projects were delayed, 1 was canceled. This bond has been a cornerstone, as we know, of Newsom's broader plan to help Californians living on the street with mental illness, according to the article. It's supposed to provide some of the resources necessary for other mental health programs to succeed. Without those new inpatient beds, outpatient treatment slots, and housing promised under Prop 1, programs such as Care Court, using the courts to get more people into treatment, won't be as effective. This highlights the difficulty of quickly scaling up treatment options to meet the growing demand for mental health care in California, and the challenges of building anything in the state's expensive and highly competitive real estate market. The administration tried to fast-track Prop 1 projects by smoothing some permitting other hurdles, the governor said in March, but he admitted there have been snags. Delays happen across the state from Los Angeles to Marin County for many reasons. The state's Department of Healthcare Services emphasizes it's expected and common to push back completion dates for large projects. The state checks in regularly with grantees to monitor progress, but doesn't penalize them for running into delays. In addition to expanding treatment capacity, Prop 1 is also funding permanent housing for people with mental illness and substance use disorder through the HomeKey program. It has awarded $768 million to create 2,260 homes and were due to be completed by this summer, 2026. And of course, the article notes how much it shifts mental health funding priorities, which have of course affected many programmers across the state. Michelle Cabrera, executive director of the County Behavioral Health Directors Association, said counties were supposed to fill the gaps of Medi-Cal funds and start billing. But with recent federal cuts to Medicaid, that's no longer as doable. We're seeing hundreds of thousands of people dropped every day from Medicaid. Cabrera said there will be challenging times ahead. Certainly some programs will need to be cut back or cut entirely. For more reporting and a more expanded look into this issue, you can find this article at chicosoul.org. We'll be right back. 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

two showings this year. 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And now back to our program. Welcome back, Chico listeners. Now we're moving on to more news about Chico State. This one is a lawsuit, and we're going to get into some new court documents and a callback to a story some of you were following for quite a while. This one is written by Chris Hutton over at Chico Soul. It was published August 27th, and it is titled, Ousted Dean, Chico State Administrators Failed to Address Discrimination Allegations. Now, to back up, this is a case that we talked about on this show a while ago. Once again, the allegations regarding how Chico State handled the harassment and disparaging remarks aimed at Patricia Stock, who was formerly the dean at Chico State's College of Agriculture, and she's also a native of Argentina. So this lawsuit, now we have newly released court documents, and there was a lot in there about what took place in the discovery phase. This is part of the discovery phase of the lawsuit, which of course was filed in 2023 against Chico State President Steve Perez and CSU's Board of Trustees. A reminder that this lawsuit is alleging wrongful termination related to discrimination and retaliation. And it is being heard in federal court in the Eastern District of California. These are all documents which became public in July and August. Chico Soul, which has been collaborating with Chico State's newspaper The Orion, previously published text messages and emails detailing the campaign and alleged discrimination against Stock and others by a small portion of the ag community. And we discussed that story a while ago. Stock's lawyers at King & Siegel LLC claim university staff, including Chico State's president Steve Perez, did not report accusations of discrimination in spite of the CSU's discrimination reporting requirements. So we have new documents released this summer, which, among other things, allege that in text messages, several ag faculty joked about what Stock could do after she was fired. For example, faculty member Clay Carlson said Brad needs help emptying trash cans and mopping floors at the farm. Trigger warning now for some of this. Selena Phillips, another faculty member, responded, the bathroom needs painting. This later prompted Casey Datley, a faculty member in the Ag College who had been a candidate for the university farm director position, to then chime in, according to documents, saying, we can then call her Potty Patty. In a separate message exchange, Datley complained to other Ag faculty about Stock calling her an instructional asset rather than a faculty member, and even said to other faculty about Stock, F you bitch, she does not see people. I'm taking her down. This has been altered, of course, for radio programming. Datley declined to comment on the advice of attorneys when contacted by Chico Soul earlier this week, and Carlson and Phillips were both contacted for this story and both declined to comment. Chico Soul reports that disparaging remarks were also aimed at Ricardo Orellana, who was Stock's pick for farm director, as reported earlier this year by the Orion and Chico Soul. Darby Hefner, organic dairy manager at the farm, said Orellana is a foreigner. The dean is probably all about that, in an exchange with Hagen Clement, the university farm livestock technician. And of course, images from the text exchange are shown in the article taken from court documents, a conversation between Hagen Clement and Darby Hefner. And Clement, by the way, is also advisor to the university's Turning Point USA chapter, as we've covered before. In another text exchange, ag staff at the farm discussed their plans to survey college staff. In the chain, Kimberly Peterson, identified on the Chico State website as a university farm administrative analyst, said about Stock, that bitch needs to go, the new batch of court documents show. And of course, the documents filed as exhibits can be found as well in this article. I highly recommend you also looking at those exhibits in the article,
as it adds to the reporting. Various text messages released in the court's discovery process indicate survey results would be sent to Perez. Stock's attorneys allege the survey was meant to pressure Perez into firing Stock. Under Stock's name tag by her door, someone scribbled bitch, according to court documents. A police report was filed, as is seen in photos in the article, but it remains unclear if the university took action. It's also unclear why some Butte County Farm Bureau members and several faculty and staff wanted to oust Stock, as discussed in the previous article. Despite multiple attempts by Chico Soul to contact those who participated in these group chats, Daly and others involved in the group chat declined to comment or did not respond to requests. Stock also alleges racist sentiments were expressed by a member of the Farm Bureau in a May 28, 2023 meeting of Superior Agriculture. That's an advisory board, which includes members of the local farming community. In an email about the meeting, she said, one Facebook member made a racist comment about the Future Farmers of America program, insinuating Latinos should not be involved to be part of that program. The defense's legal counsel noted in a briefing to court, none of the people who have been deposed have verified Stock's claim about this May meeting, according to court documents. Chico Soul was also unable to independently verify that accusation after speaking with several people who attended the meeting. Denise Crosswhite, an advisor in the Ag College, also told Stock's attorneys in a deposition that students approached her with concerns about discrimination, especially involving Stock's termination. She told Stock's lawyer she reached out to Perez, former interim Dean David Hasensall, and Kevin Patton, who is now the farm director and interim dean for the Ag College. When attorneys asked Crosswhite about Perez's response to accusations of racism and sexism by faculty, she said he deflected and she walked out of there knowing or not feeling like I'd been heard and understanding there was going to be no conversation about it, according to court documents. The CSU's non-discrimination policy requires staff to report instances of discrimination to the Office for Civil Rights and Title IX. However, no administrators above Crosswhite, including Perez, who were aware of the accusations of discrimination, filed a report, according to court documents. Hasensall, now Dean for College of Natural Sciences, told Chico Soul he reports any perceived violations of the non-discrimination policy to Title IX. He declined to go into further detail. Stock's attorneys pushed to better understand why university administrators did not report those allegations related to the May meeting to Title IX, court documents show. Cheryl Woodward, Assistant Vice President for Staff Human Resources, received Stock's initial appeal and told lawyers she didn't refer the concerns to formal Title IX Director Dylan Sake, but in hindsight, she said she should have, according to court documents. She also told attorneys Perez should have reported those concerns. Leora Friedman, Vice Chancellor of Human Resources for the CSU, later oversaw Stock's appeal and told attorneys she didn't read it as a complaint of racial bias. She said Stock's complaint about the May meeting came across as a complaint about, quote, inappropriate or unprofessional behavior, unquote. This is all according to court documents. And Sake, formerly of the Department for Title IX, told attorneys in his deposition he sent Stock the non-discrimination policy and the complaint process following an in-person conversation. Of course, Stock never filed a formal complaint, according to court documents from the defendant's legal counsel, according to Sacramento-based Porter Scott attorneys. While Stock's termination played out, an external audit of the CSU's Title IX was released. The audit showed only a small fraction of all complaints reached investigation. Cozen O'Connor, the organization which performed the audit, said, while respecting individual agency and autonomy is crucial, the burden should not solely rest on the complainant to seek accountability. And Stock's attorneys argue this report showed a widespread pattern of negligence involving Title IX cases. In Perez's deposition, Stock's lawyers pressed him on why she was fired. Perez said Stock didn't take feedback, was rude to people within the college, and didn't work well with the funding arm of the university, according to court documents. Interviews with ag staff and faculty suggest a divide in feelings about Stock. Some said she was kind, fast-paced, and innovative. Others claim she took credit for others' work and tried to change the family culture in the tight-knit college. Stock raised $18.75 million in state funding in her first year there. Some supporters of Stock noted instances of culture clash, saying she asked too much from a college lacking resources, that Stock mentioned in a meeting wanting to add the name science to the College of Agriculture and would sometimes speak harshly to staff.
Outgoing farm director Dave Daly, whom Stock's attorneys say spearheaded the campaign to get the dean fired, discussed his concerns with a local rancher, Patrick Anderson, in text messages, which, again, you'll also find in this article. Daly said in a text to Anderson, "Stock is going to play the race card, I think. Bid bad white farmers picking on the Latina dean. BS also. If she would listen and be nice to people and take advice, people wouldn't care if she was green with horns. I'm still pissed." When Stock's attorneys deposed Daly, according to court documents, they asked him why he thought Stock would, quote, play the race card. Daly replied, "I think the ag community were assuming it was going to move in that direction, rather than the fact that she wasn't doing a good job in her role." He later added, "It was merely a concern in the portion of the ag community," and said he wasn't aware of an indication from Stock that she would, quote, use the race card. Now, Stock's lawyers allege Daly and other staff used donor pressure to oust her. Emails and text messages show ag staff and faculty who discuss efforts to influence donors and share concerns with Ahmad Bora, who led the university's funding arm before an abrupt retirement, and the subsequent global tour that made it impossible for him to be subpoenaed for nearly half a year. Stock was actively recruited to Chico State while Gail Hutchinson was president, and took a substantial pay cut when she left the University of Arizona. She negotiated a 15% merit bonus each year if she met certain criteria. Stock was given that bonus her first year by former provost Deborah Larson, but Perez denied it the next year. In emails to Bora, Perez, referring to her second year, said, "The difficulty will be that there's evidence she did, in some way, much of what she was asked. However, I believe we have comments, statements, and evidence that she is not working collaboratively with internal staff at the university or college. She has also alienated a significant portion of the agricultural community," according to Perez. Perez fired Stock June 14, 2023, without immediately providing a reason, according to those documents. They state the meeting lasted only a few minutes, and Perez was accompanied by human resources administrators. Stock's complaint filing says those administrators encouraged her to resign, forfeiting her right to retreat to a faculty position, in exchange for permission to announce resignation and send a message passing the decision off as her own. And Stock appealed to termination. Letters of support came in from several faculty, staff, Butte County Farm Bureau members, and state employees. Many commended Stock for advancing the Ag College, building strong relationships with local farmers and state agricultural organizations. Since text messages from faculty and staff documenting crude remarks have been published, Chico State has been unable to identify any university employee who has faced disciplinary action in relation to group texts that included rude remarks. This is according to the article. Many staff and faculty told Chico State they didn't know or did not think anyone had faced disciplinary action. The university's PR director, Andrew Staples, and Kevin Patton, who's interim dean of the Ag College these days, said they are barred from discussing personnel matters. Staples, Patton, and Hasensall said they couldn't discuss what, if anything, was being done to address that alleged discrimination, but each said they take instances of discrimination seriously. Several ag faculty and staff said they work to support an open environment for students. Some said they create space to discuss matters relating to discrimination and offer resources to those with concerns. In an August 26 email to Chico State faculty, staff, and student employees, Perez then warned of an upcoming media coverage related to a lawsuit and said, "We disagree with the portrayal of the university." His email also read, "We are at our best when we treat one another with respect, empathy, and integrity, especially during moments that challenge us or evoke strong emotions." That email from Steve Perez, which went out on the 26th, a restricted email, is here in the article and can be seen. And I just want to note that the author, Chris Hutton, is a freelance journalist, and his reporting prior to graduation with the Orion at Chico State was recently recognized by the Associated College Press, which named him a finalist for reporter for the year. There are multiple comments in this article, of course. I won't get into it, but there was a lot of concern about this next release of documents, what it shows from the lawsuit, and concern about what has been portrayed here, and concern about what the college has said about what's going on, and then what's actually seen in the documents here. I will note quickly, if anyone looks at that comment section, that there is some disagreement that should be noted.
and to read with care if you're going to check out those comments. Once again, this reporting was done by Chico Soul, with a big thanks to collaboration with the Orion. And of course, I am an alum of Chico State and of the Orion, always a big fan. So I highly encourage people to be checking out theorion.com. They are now back in session and with a full student-run staff, including editors and advisor Forrest Hartman. We'll be right back.

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0: Welcome back, listeners. So for the last part of our program, we're going to go back to discussing education as we've been doing in some of the previous programs. And I wanted to follow up. A few months back, we were reporting about Butte College and some changes that took place regarding cultural celebrations for graduation ceremonies due to some cuts which took place under the Trump administration. And so EdSource recently published about how some of these cuts are taking place at California colleges due to the Trump administration deeming certain grants, quote, discriminatory. And so we're starting to really see some of the fallout from this. We have the Trump administration refusing to allocate new federal Hispanic serving institution grants, which Chico State is one of those. California colleges then say because of that, they're being forced to eliminate programs and services which were previously funded by those grants. Those may include counseling services, career training, and orientations for transfer students. Some colleges even found different sources of funding, however, to keep programs going in the short term. So we'll look at this issue, and then we will also look at how the Trump administration's visa policies are affecting California universities, and also how they're continuing to move forward, how international students are still coming despite these concerns. CSU Bakersfield was one of those that were impacted by Trump administration cuts. For the first time in years, it won't hold a multi-day orientation ahead of the fall term for community college transfer students. The Central Valley's West Hills Community College District terminated two initiatives to deliver education to adults without a high school diploma. These are just some of the many colleges which are impacted due to losing that stream, that Hispanic Serving Institution grant stream. These are among the first higher education grants to be axed since Trump took office last year, according to this article on EdSource by Michael Burke, which is, of course, published August 18. Earlier this year, it seemed that there was some hope among colleges that new grant money would become available. The federal budget did keep some funding for programs supporting these institutions and minority-serving institutions. According to Mary Beth Gasman, who's executive director of the Rutgers Center for Minority-Serving Institutions, but then there hasn't been any optimism really on the part of supporters of these programs. Many colleges were forced to eliminate or scale back programming as students returned to campuses this month. Even though funding was included in the budget deal, the grant program is discretionary. So that means the Trump administration can decide whether to allocate new grants, and the Department of Education has made no indication it plans to do so. Some background. Hispanic serving institutions, that designation for colleges, was created by Congress in 1992 to expand access to higher education for Latino students. The first grants were allocated in 1995. And of course, we care a lot about that here in Butte County, with at least 15%, if not more, according to census updates, of our population being Latino. Supporters say these grants have benefited colleges with high numbers of low-income and Latino students, funding programs such as dual enrollment, counseling services, and initiatives to expand access to STEM fields. If you want to be eligible as a college for getting this designation, you as a college must have an undergraduate enrollment of 25% Hispanic students. And once you get that designation, a college can apply for Title III and Title V federal grants. California has 167 of these institutions, more than any other state. So these cuts from the Trump administration affect especially the state's community colleges. 107 of 116 campuses are these institutions. Within the last year, community colleges lost at least $20 million, and CSU campuses lost an estimated $43 million from the grant cuts. Gasman said, "I think people did have hope that possibly something would be done, and then the money would kind of come back, but we really haven't seen that yet." The article quotes Carlos Pineda, 63, who immigrated from El Salvador to California in 1990 and enrolled at Santa Monica College. He found it difficult to navigate college and ended up enrolling in classes he didn't need, including a chemistry course, which he said wasted his time and money. He said, quote, "As an immigrant, you don't quite understand how to navigate the college system. There are many terms, many protocols, procedures that a regular student from high school might find easy." So Pineda didn't finish his degree at Santa Monica. He moved to Simi Valley and gave college another try in fall 2023, when he enrolled as a part-time student at Moore Park College in Ventura County. This time his experience was different. thanks to its participation in STEM Impacto. It's a program which was funded by an HSI grant, assisting low-income or Latina students interested in a degree in biotechnology, biology, or computer network systems engineering. He met with a peer mentor through this program and had immediate access to counselors who helped him enroll in the right classes. He also got a $750 stipend each semester, and he would typically use that to pay for gasoline for his commutes to campus. He's now on track to finish his associate degree this semester, but he'll have to do it without the support of the program, which ended in the spring because the grant, of course, supporting the initiative expired. About 60 students participate in that program like him in any given year, and they had higher retention and graduation rates than their peers. The article notes that for the past 3 years, students transferring to CSU Bakersfield benefited from an extended orientation in August. Students participating in this 3 to 5 day program would get to tour the campus, meet with student support staff and faculty, and even get an accelerated writing course to meet a general ed requirement. It was open to all transfer students, not just Hispanic students. It was useful to people like Darcy Ross Smith, who transferred from Bakersfield College in 2024. She was homeschooled through high school and said the program was a good bridge to understand navigating a university. She's an English major who also benefited from meeting with English department faculty. The program was scheduled to host another incoming class of transfer students with an orientation this month, but the grant supporting it was also abruptly canceled. Now, the article notes, not every program in the state which is funded by an HSI grant has been forced to shut down. There are ways that colleges and districts have been able to find funding, at least in the short term. For example, the San Diego Community College District allocated money from elsewhere in its budget to continue 3 initiatives which previously used HSI and MSI grants. These support STEM students and students who are Asian American, Native American, or Pacific Islander. Greg Smith, chancellor of the San Diego Community College District, said whether those programs continue long term could depend on whether there's any additional support from the state. He said, quote, we're going to try to get as many state resources we can allocated towards purposes we could use to backfill this work. He said the year's state budget deal already included $147 million for a student support block grant divided up among the state's community colleges, and they can be used at each district's discretion. Chris Ferguson, who's the Executive Vice Chancellor of Finance and Strategic Initiatives for California Community Colleges, said several colleges that lost these grants have been able to find funding, but he acknowledged that the State Chancellor's Office hasn't done a full accounting. He said, no doubt, there are districts that have opted to make different decisions, just based on their risk tolerance or the resource levels. That was the case for the West Hills District, which included Lemoore College in Kings County and Colling College in Fresno County. That district lost nearly $11 million in grants supporting a range of services, including high school equivalency programs for adults and workforce training for farm workers interested in changing careers. Robert Pimentel, chancellor of the district, said the cuts are devastating to the community, which is served by a district, where unemployment rates are as high as 60% depending on the agricultural season. Again, that's Southern Central Valley, Kings County, and Fresno County. Quote, we are going to try to deal with it, and hopefully the next administration has a little bit more common sense and doesn't eliminate programs that really help our communities, said Pimentel. Then there's an article published the next day, August 19th. This one's by William Melhado. It's titled, Trump's Visa Policies Are Not Deterring International Students from California Universities. So now we look more at how the administration has been handling visas for students. As a reminder, the administration recently made policy changes limiting how long international students can remain in the United States. Last year, the Trump administration revoked over 1,000 student visas and then paused interviews for prospective international students vying to study in the U.S. to incorporate social media vetting for applicants. Last month, the federal government then restricted how long international students can stay in the U.S., ordering students to leave the country as soon as they finish their schooling. This all takes place, of course, with the backdrop of the federal government's escalation of CBP and Homeland Security enforcement. Federal officials say the measures are intended in part to curtail visa overstays. They also might have contributed to a decline in international enrollment last year. Some estimates put that at nearly 20% of a decline. Some groups' renewed warnings this fall will again see fewer foreign students coming to U.S. campuses by as much as 9.5%. And yet, the article notes, these visa restrictions are not keeping international students away from some California universities. At the UC, the percentage of undergraduate enrollment of international first-year students increased marginally in the years before and after Trump began his second term. At the graduate level, international enrollment declined 3% between 2024 and 2025. That's roughly 600 fewer foreign students on campus. I highly recommend the graphic you'll see here showing the differences in the percentage of admitted international students who enrolled in the UC, undergraduate versus graduate students. Valerie Lundy Wagner, Associate Director of the Public Policy Institute of California's Higher Education Center, said it could take several years to determine how visa restrictions, federal funding cuts, and other policies all together impact international student enrollment. But despite those restrictions, she said, because UC is a globally regarded institution, people are still going to come. Preliminary fall admission data shows UC admitted its largest class of first-year students this year. That figure reflects an 8% increase in admitted foreign students compared to last year, although fewer are expected to enroll at UC campuses. We'll know more when we see the fall 2026 final enrollment figures in December or January. Other California universities did see drops in enrollment. University of Southern California saw an enrollment of international students drop by 3% last year, and at the CSU, California State University, where international students make up a smaller portion of the student body compared to UC, foreign enrollment was declining years before Trump took office. About 14% of UC's enrollees are international students, according to the PPIC. These students pay more in supplemental tuition than California residents, and that helps subsidize the cost of college for in-state residents. For example, if you're a resident, UC tuition for the 27-28 school year will cost $16,278 per year, but non-residents and international students will pay $57,300 on average for an annual tuition. Lundy Wagner said decreases in enrollment at the graduate level have been impacted by federal funding cuts. Her research programs were well aware of many of those cuts. And some universities reduced the number of admitted doctoral students. Their programs were traditionally financed with the help of federal dollars. Rachel Zanz, a spokesperson for the UC Office of the President, said changes to visa policies, financial and other external factors make it less likely that international students enroll at UC. About 85% of UC undergraduates are California residents. She said, we can't speculate, but what is clear is the enduring value of a UC education and the university's global reputation for academic and research excellence do continue to attract promising students. We do see that there were sharper declines in other states, such as in Texas. The University of North Texas saw the number of enrolled international graduate students drop by nearly half, according to the Texas Tribune. That decrease contributed to a $45 million budget shortfall that university officials projected earlier this year. So we see just how much that really impacts universities in other states, based on what they depended on from those enrollments. Rachel Banks, Senior Director of Public Policy and Legislative Strategy at the Association of International Educators, said federal policy changes are injecting a lot of uncertainty into students' decision to study abroad. She suspects that will lead fewer international students to come in the upcoming year. Let's add, the U.S. Department of Homeland Security, according to the article, announced changes to how long international students on visas could stay in the country. In the past, they could stay in the U.S. until they completed their programs. Under DHS's new rule, their admission is limited to 4 years, although students who need more time can apply for extensions. DHS is actually already overwhelmed with immigration-related applications, and there are concerns that the federal agency won't be able to process extension requests in a timely fashion. International students applying to programs that will likely require them to be in the U.S. more than 4 years may not want to bother with new burdensome visa requirements. Banks said, it's a confluence of all these policy changes that is telegraphing a message.
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0: 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I'm your host, Natalie Hansen.

DHS is actually already overwhelmed with immigration-related applicants, and there are concerns that the federal agency won't be able to process extension requests in a timely fashion. International students applying to programs that will likely require them to be in the U.S. more than 4 years may not want to bother with new burdensome visa requirements. Banks said it's a confluence of all these policy changes that is telegraphing a message to international students around the world to say the United States isn't necessarily welcoming. And the Trump administration is also considering changes to a temporary work authorization program for international students, which allows them to get professional experience in their industry. That's a topic of conversation for many students on UC campuses. One international undergraduate student at UC Berkeley, who wanted to be anonymous for fear of retaliation, said the job search for his fellow students has been complicated by recent policy changes. He said anxiety rose among international undergraduates during the first year of Trump's second term when federal agents arrested and attempted to deport several student activists. The mood on campus has settled down a bit since then. Foreign students who feared being denied entry to the U.S. if they left the country have since become more comfortable traveling, the student said. And again, I recommend looking at the graphic here, which looks at the University of California data showing growth in international undergraduate freshmen recorded in 2025. The CSU has seen steeper declines in international enrollment recently. Last year, the international enrollment declined roughly 14%, according to the CSU Chancellor's Office. It began going down prior to Trump's return to the White House. Between 2022 and 2024, the percentage of admitted international students who enrolled at CSU campuses dropped from 42% to 31%. Banks, speaking to why some universities across the country have seen more pronounced declines in the number of international freshmen showing since Trump took office, quote, "We can say with some certainty that schools that have strong international brands and strong reputations seemingly are weathering the choppy waters a little better." So overall, it does seem like California has something that I think anyone who went to UC or who understands the CSU system well, as an ally myself, we have something to offer. And there is still a lot to be gained from a career and even in your graduate years in California. And unfortunately, these cuts have had such a wide influence, and that we'll only more this year begin to see the impacts. But I just think as we begin this school year going into September, it's super important to understand with broader context how the federal administration is affecting everything at this level, including the importance of enrollment in our colleges. Thank you so much for supporting community radio, for supporting your local news organizations, and for your feedback. Without you, we could not do this reporting. And without you, I'm sure that the community would not be such a robust, well-organized, and communicative space. May we continue to do so with more of an eye for collaboration, to understand that we all bring to the table our own personal experience, our concerns and opinions. There are ways that we can do this together in ways that are collaborative. I think that we can also come to the table on issues like mass surveillance and concerns about the climate and environmental impact, and still be able to find common ground as we do that in the public sphere. I'm Natalie Hansen, and as always, thank you for listening to KZFR in our beautiful, tree-filled Chico, California, and please be safe as we move into September.

0: 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Good Friday afternoon. Hope all is well out there in Radio Land. Big T sitting in at Plain Dead this afternoon. Going to be going to a show back in 1988, September the 5th, at the Capitol Center in Landover, Maryland. First, we'll get to the community calendar here in just a minute after I clean up a little bit of stuff. I hope all are well out there. I'm looking forward to heading down to the Bay Area this coming weekend as celebrating Forever Grateful in Golden Gate Park. In fact, on Monday, September the 7th, from 2 to 6 p.m., Graham Lesh and friends will be celebrating the Grateful Dead at the Robin Williams Meadow in Golden Gate Park. Should be a wonderful get-together celebrating the Grateful Dead's long history of free concerts in Golden Gate Park. So here's some information about what's going on, and then we'll get after the show back in Maryland, 1988.
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giving a special shout out to my longtime friend Tommy Roberts and his lovely wife April, listening down in the Bay Area back in the day, 1970, 71. We'd be listening to the Dead on KSAN. And of course, we'd pretend that we were the big stars on stage. I can remember TR playing Mean Jerry licks on his tennis racket, having too much fun. So big love to you guys. Thanks for listening to Playing Dead.

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1: Coming up on Saturday, September 12th, is the Harvest of Demeter. 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And that is a fundraiser to support the Butte County Local Food Network. Once again, Saturday, September the 12th, there are a few tickets left. So look forward to some wonderful food and beverage that'll be held out at the Grub CSA farm under the walnut trees. 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We've heard Mama Tried, Ramble on Rose, Walkin' Blues, and Ico Ico here at Plain Dead on this Friday afternoon after a beautiful rain last night.

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When push comes to shove, preceded by Stuck Inside of Mobile with the Memphis Blues again, and Road Jimmy was back there with Mama Tried, all from a show back in 1988, September the 5th, at the Capitol Center in Landover, Maryland. 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Big T sitting in today. Hope my voice finds everyone well. Here in the North Valley, we sure enjoyed some lovely rain here. Pretty good amount of precipitation last night, and cooling of the temperatures. It's been actually a very pleasant summer up here, knock on wood. Here in the North Valley, sometimes we can get a little bit on the toasty side. The two exhibitions down in San Francisco, one has been ongoing since September the 5th. That's at the Haight Street Art Center. That's a free admission show. The one beginning tomorrow, actually, at the Hall of Flowers in Golden Gate Park, is a ticketed event, and that will run until October the 25th. You can get tickets online for that, and that will have lots of memorabilia, as does the one currently at the Haight Street Art Center. And then once again on Monday, September 7, from 2 to 6 p.m. at the Robin Williams Meadow will be a free show with Graham Lesh and friends. So a wonderful celebration of the Grateful Dead and their relationship to San Francisco and Golden Gate Park.

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So that, of course, was China Cat Sunflower into I Know You Rider. 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

playing in the band, into Uncle John's band, back to playing in the band. I want to mention a new show every second Thursday here at KZFR from 6 to 7 p.m. called What's Growing On. It's a garden show for the homeowner here in the North Valley. And I'm joined by two very wise people, Tom Hansen and Jenny Marr. And we're talking about timely things to do in the garden, around the house, all of that. We hope you'll join us. Next show will be September the 10th. We'll be joined that particular evening by Shelley Miller from the Butte County Local Food Network to talk about their wonderful efforts here in our community to bring food to table and help people with their gardens. Also, she'll touch base on their fundraiser coming up on September the 12th, the farm-to-table event. So look forward to that. Got a few more songs left here before PHG. We'll be in with Caribbean Dance Radio at 3 o'clock. Thanks for making KZFR part of your listening experience.

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Thank our underwriters. 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

Big love to family and friends. Special shout out to TR and April. Love those little ones, Grace and Hallie and Monet. Take care and take nothing for granted.

0: on a little road trip with the Grateful Dead, closing out with To Lay Me Down. A lot of tunes today from the Capitol Center, September 5th, 1988 in Maryland. Thank you very much, Big T. Another great Playing Dead. 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

Lesson loving greetings. Happy Friday. And welcome to Caribbean Dance Radio, the best and latest in reggae and dance all every Friday here on KZFR Chico from 3 to 6 p.m. That's right, 3 to 6 p.m. So you can be listening to this music as you drive home from work and get ready to settle in for the weekend. My name is DJ PhD, and it's a joy to be here every week. We've been made possible by the generous contributions of KZFR supporters and by Neil and Brittany Yelland, financial advisors with Edward Jones and Chico, providing financial advisory services related to retirement and estate planning. Neil can be reached at 530-345-8913 on the corner of 3rd Avenue and the Esplanade. 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So far, we've had some Morwells, some Junior Mervins, some of the interns as well. Of course, can't forget about that Wayne Wade. It's musical niceness until 6 o'clock. I'm looking at the vinyl deck. Looks like we've got some Noel Phillips. Some dubwise, of course, from the likes of King Tubby and Scientist. Modern style from Coffee and much more. Just a couple days ago, the final round of the 2026 Best of Chico launched, and you may have noticed that there's no Best Radio Station category this year, but you know what? I'm not fretting about that because there's plenty of ways where you can vote in Best of Chico and support the station. Big thing coming up we've got in a couple weeks is the Touch of Chico. So if you're in your Best of Chico voting, you can head over to the Best Community Event and vote for Touch of Chico for the best community event. It's coming up this year. Not this Sunday, but next Sunday. That's right, the 22nd annual Touch of Chico. It's on a Sunday, so we're going to play this Sugar Minot Sunday to Sunday. The witty label. This kind of style you're going to hear until 6 o'clock. So

spending some time at Studio One with this Basil Daily. We got some Angela Prince in the on-deck circle. And you can listen to that as we enjoy this beautiful 75-degree September afternoon here in the North State. Looking like it's going to be a high of 81 on Sunday, a high of 81 on Saturday as well. And then I guess we get back to summer with this 87-degree Monday and then back to the 90s throughout the rest of the week. We thought that summer was dumb because the temperatures have dropped and all of the students are back. But no, the heat says something very, very different for us. After this Studio One, we're going to go into a request from last week's program. Had a couple messages after that one. Stick around to hear what it is. I'll give you a hint. It's a reggae song. Big up the mighty Brenton. Been absolutely shelling down Wednesday afternoons with Radio Radix, 7:30 to 10 p.m. So if reggae is your thing, you can listen back to Caribbean Dance Radio from the very beginning on the KZFR archives. You can also do the same with Radio Radix and all of our reggae programming here at the station. Here's some Angela Prince for you.

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2: On this love bump rhythm from the Brentford Rockers. You know, it's one of them tunes like Real Rock and Stalag that's just got so many cuts on it. You just heard the Angela Price. 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

One by request from last week. Some Dennis Brown. And some chanting from Big Youth. Let's kick this one off from the very, very beginning. Caribbean Dance Radio, KZFR Chico.

thanks to some very astute reggae listeners. They let me know that, yes, the label on this vinyl says the group is called Roots and Soul, but nay, another name for it is the group Mystic Eyes. You've heard me play some Anthony Johnson before. Anthony Johnson was in Mystic Eyes. Give thanks for all the KZFR listeners. Locked in and dropping some knowledge on me. My name's PhD, but I still have so much to learn. The B-side of Conscious Man right here, Prodigal Creator.

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The two singers, Sonia and Claudette, when they meet together in the cavernous basement in Brooklyn, owned by Lloyd Barnes, they are the Lovejoys.

This group of Lovejoys has been on KZFR programming for 36 years. And with tunes like this, they're going to be on for another 36. A funny thing about this record, I was telling the Mighty Brenton many months ago, yeah, I came across the Lovejoys reggae-style album. I didn't get it, though, because it's only six cuts, you know, and I already have a lot of them either on 12 inches or 7 inches. He goes, yeah, I get that. That's logical. You know, you don't want to spend extra money you don't have. Well, and then about a week or so later, I get this package. Apparently, I didn't skip it. I did press add to cart, and then I did press purchase. The Lovejoys showcase right here. Long Lost Lover, a nice little bite from the Black Cinderella tune that we all know so well. Thank you very much for tuning in to KZFR Chico. It's 4:20 on the dot, so you know what that means. You

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Jailhouse Set Me Free, and then this is the Jailhouse Dub. This program and all programs you hear on KZFR are made possible by the generous contributions of KZFR supporters. 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You know, we've had so many great underwriters that have been with us for such a long time, you almost, like, memorize those scripts. But thank you very much to Knockout Collision and Kinney Nursery and Topsoil. We'll be here until 6 o'clock playing this reggae niceness. We're going to chat with Carlos in just a little bit, figure out what concerts and events are going down in the North State this weekend. But until then, some Glenn Miller and then some Rod Taylor in the On Deck Circle.

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And this is your music and entertainment calendar through Sunday, September 6th. Here's what's happening around Chico and the North State this weekend. Tonight, head over to the Barn at Merriam Park for a silent disco featuring Black Noise, running from 8 to 11 p.m. It's an all-ages dance party with wireless headphones and multiple channels of music. 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And in Oroville, Play On is at the Birdcage Theater Friday and Saturday at 7 p.m. with a Sunday matinee at 2. The story follows a small community theater as it attempts to stage a murder mystery called Murder Most Foul. There's just one problem. There's no murder. The script is constantly being rewritten. The sound effects have disappeared, and the cast is full of misfit performers who are struggling to keep the production on the rails. Friday and Saturday performances are at 7 p.m. with a Sunday matinee at 2. More information at the Birdcage Theater Facebook events page. There's also Cherry Much, Spoken Word, and Variety Showcase at Eagles Hall, beginning Friday evening and continuing through Sunday, bringing spoken word and variety performances together for a full weekend of local entertainment. Then on Sunday at Mulberry Music Station, it's the Sunday Performance Jam, an open mic and musician showcase beginning at 6 p.m. It's a chance to hear local musicians and performers while spending part of your Sunday with live music. Then at the Commons, Roy Dyer and Locked and Loaded are scheduled for Sunday from 5 to 7 p.m. The show is free and all ages are welcome. 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

the reggae, as we know and love it, wouldn't be the same without those two artists, Jimmy Cliff and Toots Hibbert. We have one direct to the inbox. 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This one was recorded when he was just 15 years old alongside King Jammy, who was just a prince at the time. Zorro, the name of the tune.